is WiMAX. I like to think of it as long-range Wi-Fi, and it, along with the other solutions noted above, could provide interconnection between municipal Wi-Fi and commercial operators who'd be willing to connect. If satellite-based services no longer are available, the profit motive likely would change. No connection, no profits. Shared managed mesh could be much cheaper and possibly more reliable than other scarce, partly because they're overloaded, terrestrial long-haul systems. A hybrid of several of them might end up being the most practical answer to loss of satellites, considering the varying terrain in the U.S. alone. The key is advanced planning and judicious pre-implementation. Otherwise, if the Kessler syndrome actually happens, it's back to 1970s telecommunications, something over which the internet and phone services were used to would not function well, or at all.

Here's an Issues Digest book review. Dignity in the Digital Age, Making Tech Work for All of Us, by Ro Khanna. In this book, Ro Khanna articulates what true progressivism should look like. While promoting dignity and equitable opportunity for persons from all walks of life, the default posture is communication and problem-solving, without paternalism, from any quarter. Khanna confronts head-on the monopolistic behaviors of big tech and the concentration of jobs in major metropolitan areas. The author does this by demonstrating that such concentration and its resultant exclusion of large portions of the population is both unnecessary and unjustified. Remote work has already enabled the diffusion of tasks that once required everyone to work in close proximity. Physical tasks also are spreading to places in the flyover states where it was previously impractical to locate them. This book skillfully and credibly encourages this trend. Our current employment culture is wrong to filter humanity down to just human capital. Every human is a whole person. That's a feature, not a bug. Everyone would be better off with the implementation of Khanna's legislative and practical recommendations. It's a plan worth following.

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Here's an Issues Digest blog item. Will issue definitions ever stabilize? This is a quick question with a probable quick answer. I started with the title of this post that was about battle lines, and those appear to be in flux. Upon further consideration, it appears to me that what's altering the battle lines is the often fuzziness of issue definitions. Statements one would make today about current issues could become irrelevant in a short time, as news and social media turn their focus onto a latest other hot topic. The problem of the short attention span of the public in general gets mentioned occasionally, but then those mentions themselves become forgotten by the same short attention span they mentioned in the first place. Most of the issues that matter should stay in the public's view, regardless of whether they're being discussed at the moment by viral social media posts. The public discussion needs an army of good and knowledgeable people posting about issues that matter, even when, and especially when, they are not the current hot-button rage topics. As each election year becomes more critical, it's also critical to stay in contact with elected officials after and between elections, at all levels. Just because a truly deserving topic is hot today doesn't mean the other truly deserving topics are not also hot today. The quick answer to the quick question posed above in the title is no, issue definitions will never stabilize. That's one reason it is increasingly critical to keep stirring all critical issues on the stove. Countering the increasing onslaught of deliberate disinformation makes that an essential imperative. Here's wishing you the fortitude to keep the conversation on an even keel for truly effective positive.

Here's an Issues Digest book review. The Right of the People, Democracy, and the Case for a New American Founding by Osita Wunevu. This book takes the axe to the root of the tree. Here, Osita Wunevu exposes the underlying true concerns of the drafters of the U.S. Constitution, and control of democracy rather than its preservation was their greater concern. Through analysis of the Federalist Papers and other historical documents, Wunevu illustrates how the Constitution is deliberately designed to frustrate democratic wishes of the citizenry at large. Instead, the founders were primarily concerned with preserving the established wealth structure, and with it, the suppression of any debt relief. This is a motivation almost identical to that of our contemporary billionaire class. It's striking how this aspect of political alignment and influence has barely changed at all over time. Although the original Articles of Confederation had the drawbacks commonly noted in popular history, Wunevu points out a specific flaw enabled by the Articles that was of critical alarm to the men of wealth who developed the new Constitution. The Articles of Confederation were too democratic for their taste. Specifically, state legislatures were passing laws granting debt relief to ordinary citizens. This was the unforgivable situation in the eyes of the wealthy elites that created the need for a complete reset of the whole system of government. The result of the founders' efforts may find resonance in the Robert Anton Wilson quote, "The function of law and theology are the same, to keep the poor from taking back by violence what the rich have stolen by cunning." With the U.S. Constitution deliberately designed against popular governance, the author explores some practical approaches for correcting the current stack of cards. In addition to getting money out of politics, including neutering the Citizens United decision, Nuevu suggests specific reforms to build practical democratic agency for people both in law and within the economy. These include the following essential changes in the relationship between workers and employers. 1. Reviving unions and labor power. The arguments for this are obvious. 2. Reforming corporate governance. The cooperative governance model allows workers to affect more than just pay and working conditions, extending to selection of board members and business decisions. This approach is successfully used in several European countries. 3. Promoting worker ownership, something that goes in line with the ownership economy, a concept related to increasing the proportion of Americans who own assets to give people a personal stake in society. This arrangement, such as the Employee Stock Ownership Plan, ESOP, and other models of worker stock ownership and control, have proven helpful not only for improvements in workplace quality of life, but also company profits as well. These examples debunk the canard that helping workers hurts a company's economic health in a zero-sum assumption. One of the often neglected points in the public discussion of election fairness is the nexus Wunevu presents between electoral freedom, the legal right to vote, and the actual ability to exercise that freedom without sacrificing essential economic well-being, such as one's own employment, or suffering other constraints, such as lack of child care, that introduce real-world obstacles for some to go vote and enjoy other civic privileges that exist in name only for far too many citizens. It's uncanny how the issues surrounding the U.S. Constitution described by the author in this book rhyme so closely with the greed and oppression railed against by the prophets in the Hebrew Scriptures from millennia ago. Jesus the Nazarene also drove those points home in several of his parables, as well as the famous incident in which he physically thrashed the money changers and flipped over their tables. There indeed is a place for Jubilee debt relief in our own time, a concept that alarmed the wealthy founders about the Articles of Confederation. This clear-eyed presentation by Wunevu firmly establishes that true economic freedom is a prerequisite for true democracy. Let's see that all the essential components of democracy are established and maintained.

You're with the Issues Digest audio blog from issuesdigest.com. Here's an excerpt from a draft of the book I'm writing titled Our Essential Mutual Humanity: The Scientific, the Spiritual, and the Superstitious. The theme and proposal of this book is that we humans all share an essential common humanity. Although this perspective overlaps the thought framework of secular humanism, I think the humanist framework is in error when it rejects what it calls supernaturalism, a condescending term with pejorative overtones. Religious institutions and persons are rightfully condemned for the immense human suffering they have caused in the name of religion, any religion. However, these atrocities and offenses are not necessarily caused by spiritual sensitivities in and of themselves, being more a matter of human-based power struggles that happen to be shrouded in religious context. Having said that, I also think that humanism is correct in that it stresses an individual's dignity and worth and capacity for self-realization through reason. Personal agency is indispensable in all human experience, and I would argue this is especially so in spiritual matters. This is indeed a difficult conversation, inasmuch as both atheist and spiritually sensitive persons have an equal amount of human agency in their respective beliefs. Personal agency is an essential part of being human, and we all share a common mutual humanity. But science cannot be the final arbiter in this area of spiritual matters, as science deliberately, and properly I think, removes itself from the domain of religion. Being separate from biological synapses as the cause of religious belief, I think that humans naturally have a sensitivity to spiritual things. We are more than just our brain chemistry in a brave new world. Consider that humans evolved with religious sensitivity. Why? Was it comfort? No. Religious persons have deliberately endured suffering for their religious beliefs. Companionship? No. The imaginary friend epithet is laughably simplistic to the point of being irrelevant to any spiritual practice. My observation is that atheists require scientific proof for all but their own assertions, for which they themselves offer no proof, but they demand acquiescence to their own beliefs in a trust-me posture. Religious persons have their own problems as well, many of them properly called out by their atheist sisters and brothers. In most all religions, assertions without foundation are numerous and have questionable spiritual value. Many of them share the same bed with atheists, being formed from faulty logic. The worst of these are those that claim some type of revelation from a special spiritual relationship with God, the creator being, or other spiritual authority. Special caution is advised in exploring interpretations of apocalyptic scripture or its derivative literature. Cults demand that persons suspend their personal agency and proper skepticism. It's a major red flag when this aspect is in play, and if it doesn't seem right, it probably isn't. The cultural aspect of religion cannot be overlooked, theology notwithstanding. Most established religions have their traditions, and most of those have a backstory that is relevant to the theology of the religion. Whether a tradition's backstory is factual or not may not matter, if the tradition has gained a life of its own and its adherents feel spiritually fed in some way through its practice. The primary benefit many religious communities provide is a purely human sense of belonging and purpose, and their relationship to spiritual aspects is tangential at best. This in and of itself is not necessarily bad, although I think it's worth noting that the value of these arrangements is not primarily spiritual. Whether or not the spiritual aspect is salient in a religious community, it would be beneficial to bridge religious cultures with peaceful and profitable interaction, as in common community celebrations, for the purpose of shared mutual humanity, and refraining from personal judgment of the non-harmful aspects of other religions or secular beliefs, while living the non-harmful practices of one's own religion or secular beliefs.

Here's an Issues Digest book review. How Infrastructure Works Inside the Systems That Shape Our World by Deb Chakra. The subtitle of this book, referring to systems that shape our world, describes the understated significance of infrastructure. Deb Chakra takes material that is fascinating from an engineering perspective alone and presents it in its essential societal significance. Infrastructure drives culture more than many are willing to admit, as it underpins essential functions of daily life while hidden in plain sight and often unnoticed until it stops functioning. Very few people have been unaffected by an outage of power, water, or telecommunications service, or been stranded when planes are grounded, trains aren't running, or roads are closed. Chakra clearly describes why infrastructure must be functional, resilient, sustainable, and equitable. With today's climate and population challenges, this also requires infrastructure to be of a smaller scale, distributed, and reversible. And the author aptly points out that there is abundant energy available from sustainable renewables. To achieve a practical solution, Chakra suggests 6 actionable principles for a new ultrastructure. Those are: 1. Plan for abundant energy and finite materials. 2. Design for resilience rather than efficiency. 3. Build for flexibility, including being decentralized but federated. 4. Move toward an ethics of care, including provision for maintenance. 5. Recognize, prioritize, and defend non-monetary benefits. We are each more than our economic capacity. And 6. Make it public. No short-term profit and negative externalities. The question is, why is this essential foundation of our very culture kept in the hands of those whose purpose is profit over the public good? The answer is both obvious and ugly. Governments that abdicate their civic duty and serve primarily the bank accounts of oligarchs allow infrastructure to function foremost as a means of extraction of wealth from those not wealthy enough to influence public policy. The obvious correction to that ugliness is popular pressure for public policies that prioritize public services over oligarchic demands. This will require a population that is both educated on the issues and with common agency for the common good. In countries with functioning democracies, elections are the means of doing that once candidates and proposals are available to vote on. In any country, whether or not it's democratic, no government has withstood a nonviolent campaign that mobilized at least 3.5% of the population in sustained protest at its peak and with effective organization. It's time to put that theory into practice toward the infrastructure goals Chakra presents.

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Here's an Issues Digest blog item. Impending space junk disaster. Houston and the rest of the world, we have a problem with space junk. This is beyond the issue of the orbital space around Earth, looking increasingly like the proverbial teenager's closet. The growing manifestation of the Kessler syndrome is a recognized risk to operational space platforms, in addition to a serious threat to human life in orbit. Nations, and thus the private companies that operate in them, are reluctant to develop and launch mitigation measures that would basically send junk objects either back into the atmosphere to burn up or farther out into space where they're less in the way, because these same cleanup technologies could also be used in space warfare to disable or destroy a combatant nation's space platforms. The results from the Kessler syndrome multiply by orders of magnitude as more private ventures launch satellites, including for the noble purpose of providing internet service to regions currently underserved. There is a real possibility that a fission-like orbit-wide shotgun blast of shredding debris will smash to smithereens everything in Earth orbit, leaving nothing there operational. There also would be likely no humans in orbit left alive, the technically questionable story of gravity notwithstanding. In a space warfare scenario in which such a catastrophe is deliberately initiated, the damage is further increased. This situation has plenty to do with life on Earth. Everything we do is affected by satellite systems of some sort, primarily for telecommunications and data connectivity, and also for remote sensing, imaging, weather forecasting, and digital mapping. Although there are notable installations of terrestrial long lines, such as interregional fiber optic trunk lines and suboceanic cables, if there were no space communication systems, we would notice the results. Slow internet wouldn't even begin to describe the situation. The functionality of computers on mobile devices would drop to something unrecognizable, except perhaps to those alive before the internet and cellular phone era. Forget streaming entertainment. Don't expect your social media, news, banking, or favorite shopping websites to be fully functional. Your GPS device or GPS app on your phone would be effectively bricked. The reason is these websites and devices, including cell towers after the last mile, all need to connect to something distant from themselves to fetch the services users are requesting, and a critical portion of that traverses satellites in orbit. Remove the satellites from the communications path, and these services are effectively disabled. General users will not be first priority for access to the remaining terrestrial communications. You may expect those resources to go to government, public safety, hospitals, and of course, the military. Remember trying to get through on your mobile phone on 9/11, when the satellite platforms were all operational? I noticed in the 1980s that satellites were the rage, and telecommunications providers were rushing to implement this newly available capability that obviated the need for expensive terrestrial infrastructure. From a financial ROI perspective, it made perfect sense. Why lease property when there was no need for it? Why retain maintenance crews for obsolete remote mountaintop sites? HF, shortwave, became quaint and passé. I remember seeing a beautiful old rhombic antenna in ruins from neglect. The point here is not sentimentality for a bygone era. Instead, if the Kessler syndrome breaks out in all its gory glory, that rhombic antenna could be coming to an open field near you. This discussion of the possible loss of satellite-based services is for the purpose of identifying what might be done beforehand, in preparation for when there are no space-based systems left operational. In other posts, I intend to explore possible options such as mesh networks, smart re-implementation of shortwave, rebuild-out of terrestrial microwave like that used in the 1950s, tropospheric scatter, and other ground-based communications links that might replace satellite platforms in the event they became unavailable. Stir in some 21st century technologies, and I think we have some possibilities.

Here's an Issues Digest book review. Freedom's Dominion, A Saga of White Resistance to Federal Power, by Jefferson R. Cowie. The title lays bare the real issue. Parse the expression, and then consider the paradox of whether freedom and dominion can truly coexist. In this book, Jefferson Cowie illustrates across centuries of historical fact that use of the word freedom as meaning the right to dominate others was and is applied without irony by those who would influence society for their sole profit. Although centered on the local history of Eufaula, Alabama, Cowie demonstrates the relevance of this community to the U.S. nation as a whole. In many ways, this book exposes the sordid soul of white supremacy throughout America. Cowie traces the history through the initially illegal white settlements in Native American territory, through the introduction of slaves once the Indians were removed, and through the suppression of the non-slaveholder class, both black and white, before and after the Civil War. The inconsistent federal efforts to expel the white settlers, through faltering Union control during Reconstruction, through hamstrung federal attempts in the New Deal era, were all inadequate to dampen the ultimate control of the elite class, whose status and wealth before and after the war were based on white dominance and the associated attitudes necessary to maintain their position. Those attitudes incorporated a religious justification of white supremacy, conveniently crafted 2 centuries before Europeans settled in the region around what became Eufaula. Since then, African Americans have turned that erroneous impetus on its head and expressed a Christianity more aligned with the Gospels. A key thread throughout this entire historical narrative is the notion that concerns of white persons, in this case people of European extraction, supersede any concerns of anyone not of that racial stock. It was and remains an effective method to artificially maintain wealth and status. Another key thread is the manipulative ethos of white supremacy culture. The efforts of whites who are not on board with white supremacy are by themselves insufficient to alter the course of that culture. This is rarely the fault of the individual white people who attempt to be on the right side of history. A major factor is those with wealth often have acquired their wealth through white supremacy. They prefer the status quo, and they take extreme measures to keep their ill-gotten profits. These measures include provoking poor and less educated whites to hate their neighbors and would-be allies of color. A close cousin of white supremacy culture is the laissez-faire mantra that gained mainstream traction in the late 20th century. There are significant similarities between neoliberal economics and the white supremacist culture that lives on today. This book illustrates the natural relationship between the two. It's been a proven strategy spanning centuries, and shows no signs of slacking off, as it continues to work so well. As Cowie demonstrates throughout this book, the only effective solution to white supremacy and its associated false freedom to dominate others is conclusive federal intervention. The removal of freedom to dominate is not the removal of essential constitutional freedoms. It's the only way to ensure these essential freedoms are truly there, as long as the impulse, by anyone, to dominate remains active. Fortunately, there are signs that the public is becoming more aware of the need for federal intervention in several areas, and these increasingly aware people are voting accordingly.

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To allow you to digest the issues, naturally. 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

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Here's an excerpt from a draft of the book I'm writing titled Our Essential Mutual Humanity. Claim Your Humanity. The world has always, in recorded history, been riven by domination of someone by someone else. The list of hegemonic empires is long, a non-exhaustive sampling of which includes dynasties in China and other Asian empires, the pre-Columbian empires in the Americas, and the empires of Assyria, Babylon, Persia, Greece, Rome, the Ottoman Empire, the colonial powers, the Soviet Union, and the United States. Globalized capitalism has similar hegemonic influence in its own right. This dominating behavior also extends into the level of individual persons, in which an overbearing person dominates an organization, a group, a meeting, or just another individual. In all these cases, the relationship is unequal and usually not consensual. The real question centers around what to do about such overbearing behavior, or whether it's possible to do anything about it. What is the required degree of equity for a society to meet all human needs? Might it be the level of equity that sustains human agency for all? Some might point out that the world influence of some of the historical hegemons, for example the UK and the US, did some good in the form of technological and medical modernization that benefited the affected populations, along with the possibly questionable effect of overlaying other cultures with the hegemon's

0: societal norms.
1: How many people anywhere today would actually choose to forego the conveniences and health benefits that have been made possible by weird influence? Weird meaning Western, educated, industrialized, rich, and democratic, as defined by Joseph Henrich. Could these advances be applied without cultural overbearance? The answer is probably nuanced, and it is my sense that we could have both technology and culture of choice. Suitable arrangements are possible, in which one does not preclude the other. There is conceptual precedent for setting aside tribalism, nationalism, or ideology for the good of one's fellow humans. Although the following examples are within a spiritual context, I think they are equally relevant and of practical value to those of a solely secular orientation. The Apostle Paul, a self-proclaimed Hebrew of Hebrews, was born a Roman citizen. Take a moment to consider how these two national and ethnic opposites could exist in a single person, or how other divides today that seem irreconcilable might be bridged. For someone from that background to also say there is no longer Jew or Greek, slave or free, male or female, is in itself remarkable, whether in Roman times or any other era, sadly including our own. This, separate from the later misuse of Paul's writings for nefarious purposes, in no way requires that individuals relinquish their personal or ethnic identities. It only expands out to all humans who their family actually is. It's also notable that without Paul, both a Hebrew and a Roman citizen, there likely would be significantly less knowledge today about the teachings of Jesus and the awareness of Jewish culture and religion that came with it. Another vision of common humanity from the early Christian era, which is separate from the worldly hegemony of later Christendom, is in the Revelation to John. Imagine being among a great multitude that no one could count, from every nation, tribe, people, and language. This may seem creepy if such a multitude were mindlessly following a ruthless totalitarian dictator instead of the righteous and benevolent Creator as in the Revelation passage. This is why it's essential that such a multitude consist of persons both in full possession of their personal agency and who are committed to their common humanity. I think that's an achievable goal. In response to a question on how we should treat others, the Hindu sage Ramana Maharshi famously answered, "There are no others." That essentially summarizes the substance of this book. This clears the way for us to claim our commonality with the rest of humanity, an invaluable benefit for you and everyone else. You have agency. Use it for good, and for all humanity, including yourself.

Here's an Issues Digest book review. Democracy Awakening, Notes on the State of America by Heather Cox Richardson. The lesson from the long view of history is to never give up in the present. The observations of historian Heather Cox Richardson, who's been a bulwark of stability throughout and beyond the authoritarianism of the Trump presidency, are cause to take a deep breath and care for our neighbors, even while others insist on abandoning them. The author makes it clear from the historical arc that to allow autocrats to set themselves up as superior beings eventually leads to everyone else becoming their slaves. Remaining silent and complacent is not the easy way out. Instead, it's a type of enabling behavior autocrats actively seek, in which they in turn betray even their most loyal supporters. The only viable option is to resist autocratic tendencies at every level available. Richardson gets specific about who the bad actors are. The historical record in this book reveals a common thread, from the slaveholders during the early European settlement of America, through the industrialists of the 19th century, through the Jim Crow South, through fellow travelers with Nazis of the Third Reich, through the financialization that took off in the 1980s and created the obscene wealth disparity that exists today. We may accurately and objectively call them fascists. Their target for almost a century is the liberal consensus of the New Deal and its centrist political culture. Most people would like to assume that others are reasonable and desiring of mutually beneficial outcomes. By their nature, fascists don't view the world this way, and Richardson enumerates their methodologies. The author describes how fascists take advantage of any wiggle room allowed to them, as they don't campaign in good faith. Instead, they use or create any opportunity possible to disrupt normal democratic societal functions, which allows them to capture the process for their own authoritarian ends. These encroachments against the public will must be consciously countered by the whole public, which includes appropriate engagement by those who would rather just keep their heads down and just not get into politics. More face-to-face social engagement in the form of small in-person gatherings would help greatly in reducing individual isolation, and anything that facilitates that would provide an essential boost to countering authoritarian bullies. The alternative to an engaged public is autocratic dystopia, toward which we've been hurling at unconscionable speed. We must restore the liberal consensus to its practical effectiveness. That requires that everyone be proactively productive, including both politically and socially.

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Here's an Issues Digest blog item, Toward an Economy Workable for Everyone, Part 4 of 4. There are two other very relevant factors that cannot be ignored, as their intrusiveness into the daily lives of most people is only going to increase. Those are globalization and automation. 1. Globalization is here to stay, regardless of whether any more formal trade treaties are established. The impact of globalization means in practical terms that people, for example in the United States, can no longer ignore the conditions of slavery in China, Congo, and Uzbekistan, a non-exhaustive list, or any other places where current-day slave labor or slave-like conditions allow goods to be produced at job-killing prices in the U.S. Over and above the pure dollars and cents, cents too, S-E-N-S-E, of it, the tragic human cost is unsustainable. Perhaps those in the developed parts of the world who are thousands of miles away from the inhuman conditions that would be illegal in their own countries will find it in their heart to do what they can to alleviate that suffering. We are inextricably in a global community, and we need to right the ship abroad if we are ever to right the ship here. In our time,

Now, more than ever before, the fate of others has a direct impact on our own fate. 2. Automation is a juggernaut that has already placed thousands out of work, and those jobs are not coming back. The cost of skilled operators, increasingly fewer in number, and at lower paid skill levels as the technology advances, is far less than a much larger number of human employees formerly needed to do the same work manually. Humans are not only more expensive, they are, well, human, and come with a load of baggage that is not job-related, but requires care and attention if they are to be productive. If a business can meet production or service goals without the expense of health care and training and management diversion to addressing personal issues, then the answer is a matter of simple arithmetic. As profit margins continue to be squeezed, having a payroll that is minimal is increasingly the only way for a business to remain in operation. The human cost will be further aggravated, as there is no ready place for the displaced to go, and the increasingly fewer number of people with disposable income to purchase goods will accelerate the economic spiral downward. Resisting globalization and automation is futile, as both are well underway and support each other. The wealth inequality gap continues to grow, as the extremely wealthy take even more for themselves at the expense of large numbers of people merely trying to eke out a living. Under these circumstances, social upheaval and even revolution are not inconceivable. A retort countering the above could be that slavery and all manner of unfairness has been in existence for several millennia, therefore the situation is normal. Yes, but humanity also dispensed with the divine right of monarchs several centuries ago, and this is a similar time. And as the current situation is unsustainable on multiple fronts, we appear to be on the verge of a new era in history. Patchwork to save the current economic framework has not relieved the pressure for change. Cutting taxes on the very wealthy did nothing for those not already wealthy, as it was premised to do. And the points about globalization and automation are only part of the reasons this failed. Those with great possessions are understandably disinclined to relinquish them willingly, and doing so by force is not a guarantee of any degree of fairness anyway. Being poor or rich in and of itself does not automatically convey virtue toward one's fellow humans or lack thereof. Consider the following additional thoughts. Bargaining for a lower price is by its nature making someone else pay for at least part of what you get. Such a modus operandi is the opposite of the merit-based ethos it claims to be. Clever does not equal productive. One cannot speak out on moral issues when the consequences of doing so jeopardize one's livelihood. This is a very real situation in many business environments, both for employees and business owners. More people are self-censoring their conversations on social media posts as the personal cost of integrity guilt. Globalization is a reality, and going off the grid is not practical for the vast majority of average people. Many products you are dependent on are sourced or manufactured with slave labor. The conflict between advertising and marketing and stewardship and frugality is very real. The economy as we know it would collapse if advertising lost its influence. That would be good if it is replaced with something that is both fulfilling and sustainable. Reference the People's Budget. Here are some additional ideas I think are practical. Enabling micro-entrepreneurship, starting with support of makerspaces. Reduce and mitigate hair-trigger litigiousness and eliminate fear of frivolous lawsuits. With creeping uberization of many areas formerly supported by traditional employment, partly as a last resort for individuals, at least regulate it to the extent that neither customer nor provider is taken advantage of. Eliminate ways the system can be gamed by anyone, and make it a viable way to make a living. Develop housing standards that are affordable, for example, by allowing simple, much cheaper cottages to be built that are structurally sound, environmentally efficient, attractive to view, and less administratively and legally complex to market, purchase, and own. Give people tangible credit and incentives to participate in and support their community, all properly supervised. Examples could be tax breaks for picking up neighborhood trash, taking groceries to those who cannot get out, mowing highway medians, and repairing road signs with provided materials. If everyone does this and reduces their taxes, great, the work is getting done. Requiring a section in quarterly financial reports for contributions to the community.
and monitoring it to prevent it from being gamed, and making it standard practice to include in resumes and business capability statements things done to help your fellow humans. I think you get the idea. Let's go do it.

Here's an Issues Digest book review, Moral Operating Systems, How Swing Voters' Brains Work, by Antonia Scatton, an article on Substack from Reframing America. This article takes George Lakoff's book, Don't Think of an Elephant, Know Your Values and Frame the Debate in Others, and puts it to practical use. Antonia Scatton employs the analogy of different phone operating systems. Democrats run on Blue OS. Republicans run on Red OS. Swing voters have two phones. Forget those on the other OS. They're effectively unreachable for you, as apps running on your OS won't run on their phones running the other OS. You already have those running the same OS as you on your side, so there's no need to bother them, except perhaps to motivate them to get out and vote and interact with their government representatives. Red OS apps are for people raised under the strong father model. These apps are designed to make their users fearful of imaginary or exaggerated threats. Their modus operandi is to constantly bring up scary imaginary threats, such as socialism, immigrants, and people with varied lifestyles being a threat to morality. Scatton admonishes not to be like the Red OS apps by mentioning the other side, not even how bad they are, or their repulsive positions. This only brings their views into your reader's or hearer's consciousness. Remember, when you say, don't think of an elephant, all you're doing is making people think exactly of an elephant. You need to avoid phraseology such as unborn child, partial birth abortion, grooming, woke, or CRT. These are expressions with programmed triggers for hateful Red OS algorithms. The key is to get those who have two phones to leave the one with the other OS in the drawer and use only the one running your OS. Scatton advises the way to do that is to constantly frame your references around the good things you are promoting and emphasizing the nurturing parents model. Examples are state-mandated pregnancy, involuntary medical servitude, using people's bodies against their will, or bodily autonomy. Scatton recommends also using terms such as book banning, censorship, or teacher surveillance, which point out creeping fascism and frame the debate in terms of abuse of power and threats to freedom. All advocates for socially beneficial policies and norms would do well to heed Scatton's advice.

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Here's an excerpt from a draft of the book I'm writing titled Our Essential Mutual Humanity, Spiritual Aspiration and Physical Condition. If you'd like to go all out communal, try living in the early Christian society described in the Acts of the Apostles, in which they were all together and had everything in common, even selling property and possessions to give to anyone who had need. I doubt that anyone today would be so generous, as that would be unsustainable over the long term. It might have made sense to those first century Christians who believed that Jesus' return was imminent, and with it the end of the age. From that perspective, the long term is irrelevant. For those with material responsibilities and obligations, not so much. Still, the seemingly impossible shared commons has an allure that is both spiritual and psychological. How might we ever get there, to a state of society in which all felt safe in sharing their possessions, with no fear of being in need themselves? This appears to be a steep challenge when you factor in the vast gulf between different religious cultures, a gulf sometimes driven by naked hegemony on the part of one or more players. This is not just among the usual suspects on the world stage, which ones depends on your own cultural perspective, but also among countless smaller sects, factions, and even cliques within a single culture. Considering the challenge of bridging religious cultures, one might be tempted to fold up early, go home, and prepare a secure survival bunker. No, let's not succumb to such a defeatist mindset. I think there are practical things to be done about this problem, and they involve a philosophy of generosity. If humans are also spiritual beings, even in our mortality, shared common humanity could be an integral component of essential reciprocal generosity. It's encouraging that there is evidence indicating that we, as mortal humans, are hardwired for generosity, and that alone offers hope for altruistic behavior.

Here's an Issues Digest book review. Jesus and John Wayne: How White Evangelicals Corrupted a Faith and Fractured a Nation, by Kristen Cobes Dumais. This book clears up the reasons behind the baffling phenomena of people voting against their own interests and for authoritarians. Kristen Cobes Dumais documents well the origins and evolution of the methodology used by what may be described as populist evangelicalism, not to be confused with genuine attempts at Orthodox Christian theology and practice. The author documents Christian nationalist efforts to recast their concept of Jesus from the one depicted in the Gospels, who spoke and acted with convincing authoritativeness, to a John Wayne character who demands militarism and misogyny from his followers, and endorses the oppression that grows out of unrestrained capitalism. Constantly misrepresenting the actual threats to the United States and other countries, the Christian nationalists who call themselves evangelical routinely conflate social welfare with autocratic dictatorship and erroneously call it socialism, meaning the Soviet variety. This movement has been accelerating for over 40 years, but has earlier roots past the John Birch Society from the 1960s and into the 19th century. Dumais describes all of this clearly and well. Much of the culture of these groups described by Dumais looks much like a cult, in which abuse is overlooked and even encouraged as acts of righteousness. Conformity is the order of the day, making left-wing cancel culture, often misguided itself, look anemic in comparison. The broadcast and social media infrastructure maintaining this white nationalist movement is vast and very well funded over an extended time. Look beyond just Fox News and its imitators, and into the social structure of evangelical culture. As possible signs of hope, Dumais illustrates some examples of individuals who have escaped the spell of this propaganda. The book is inconclusive as to whether this is a growing trend or just tiny rays of light in an otherwise dark night. Unfortunately, unless the hostile takeovers of institutions such as the Southern Baptist Convention and the Republican Party can be countered, white Christian nationalist fascism in our future cannot be ruled out. Although Dumais does not couch the book as a call to action, it may rightly be considered to be one. Let's see that it results in an effective critical mass response.

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Here's an Issues Digest blog item. Broadband for the flyover states, and everyone else, too. There are several causes, some of them less than noble, for the economic inequality between urban and rural areas, and also within those areas. One factor that, if adjusted, could even the odds, is equitable availability of broadband internet in rural areas. For documented reasons, it is not commercially feasible for private service providers to extend their offerings to sparsely populated areas at affordable prices. These are among the reasons why even most metropolitan communities barely have one broadband ISP. It is also unlikely that the business calculus underlying that will ever change without an adjustment in the fundamentals, thus perpetuating the disparity for demonstrable market reasons. How to escape this trap? To the point, I think a program to provide internet service similar to the rural electrification program of the 1930s is in order. More is needed than just the broadband pilot programs and procedural changes from the Agricultural Act of 2014. Objections that the private sector can do it better have no empirical justification. Broadband service

in rural areas just is not there and won't be for the economic reasons noted above. It would be best for industry to keep their businesses in areas where they could be profitable, and that already takes in a huge swath of economic activity. But don't impede alternatives in cases where the market can't meet the needs. The distributional foundation for an Internet REA is already in place in the form of U.S. Post Office facilities distributed throughout the country, with at least one in each zip code. This would be done by placing at least one fixed wireless access, FWA, point at each of these facilities, most of which are government-owned or leased, and for which sufficient physical security can be provided. Whether the FWA service is provided by WiMAX, LTE, 5G, or other wireless framework is a separate technical discussion. There is plenty of feasibility to support a decision now to do it. New equipment is becoming available that allows remotely orchestrated firmware upgrades with minimal or no additional capital cost. This is especially true as more infrastructure is becoming software-defined and cloud-based. After rerunning their numbers with an Internet REA scenario, maybe some incumbent providers might decide they'd like to play after all. Please join in and help, and prosper. Consider this thought experiment. The average square mileage covered by a single zip code in the most spread-out state, Alaska, is about 2,437.3 square miles. The nominal distance from the center to the edge of this average zip code is about 27.9 miles. In this most extreme average case, consider that WiMAX technology can cover a theoretical 40 miles, acknowledging certain terrain and weather variables, and don't discount renewable-powered relay points. LTE and 5G are said by some to be better and cheaper than WiMAX. Most of the flyover states have center-to-edge distances for their respective average single zip codes, ranging from 12.6 miles, Wyoming, to 4.1 miles, Iowa. Some coastal states have greater average single zip code internal distances than Iowa, 4.4 miles for California and Georgia. In those states, such as the California example above, with large metropolitan areas skewing the computed average distance downward, the rural areas will have farther than indicated for a radio signal to travel, but still within workable planning ranges. Bottom line. Fixed wireless access service from post office locations can provide a viable framework for minimal full broadband internet coverage to not just the flyover states, but most of the entire country. It doesn't have to be with post offices, but when no other alternative locations are available, especially in rural areas, these can fill the gaps. There are multiple advantages to providing wireless public internet served from post offices and other public structures. Here are a few to consider. It's fair to rural areas where it's not commercially viable to serve broadband. Telecom is infrastructure, same as roads, bridges, water, sewer, and power. Set a robust minimum definition of broadband for standard consumers. Businesses with internal higher throughput needs can use private providers. This will attain net neutrality regarding individual consumer access. I consider this proposal to be fully compatible with business-friendly principles, while providing essential infrastructure for commerce at all levels. In my opinion, it's just common sense, which can provide economic health for everyone throughout the structure of communities and society. Start the Internet REA project now.

Here's an Issues Digest book review. Defeating the Dictators: How Democracy Can Prevail in the Age of the Strongman, by Charles Dunst. In this book, Charles Dunst demonstrates why democracy is essential to all people's well-being and fulfillment. The author also points to how restoring democracy can be accomplished in a world where authoritarianism is advancing in both world and domestic politics, and in the psyche of too many populations. Dunst dashes any illusions that autocracy is necessarily the drab, oppressive cinderblock world of the former Soviet Union, or the starvation of Mao's China. The book opens with a first-person description of the opulence of tiny Singapore on the tip of Malaysia, an autocratic realm whose per capita income dwarfs that of the U.S. The failure of democracies to meet the needs of their people has weakened the incentive for them to defend democracy and made some people susceptible to the siren song of autocrats such as Orban, Bolsonaro, and Trump. It's in this situation of economic hardship that persons who are wired for the strict father model, as defined by George Lakoff, clamor for strongmen to alleviate their suffering. The problem with that is the autocrats eventually abandon their supporters' needs once they've seized power and attend only to their own whims, whether productive for their people or not. In cases such as Singapore, the autocratic government there has been attentive to keeping their people prosperous, even though they are under threat of severe penalties for frivolous offenses. It's also axiomatic that autocracies never produce innovation, as their very nature suffocates creative thinking. The best they can do is to steal it from innovative free countries. Dunst advises that democracies need to up their game in the following ways. They must abandon their slavish devotion to discredited free market ideology, which has resulted in untenable wealth and power inequality. This situation is unsustainable and will result in a fall of society one way or the other. The government has a proper and necessary role in providing a functional safety net and a fair taxation system, which does not currently exist, especially in the U.S. Advocates of this essential approach must more effectively communicate its benefits, including to those parts of the population that are most susceptible to the lure of autocracy. The solution is in regulating democratic capitalism so as to outright nurture entrepreneurship and artistic creativity, while also maintaining a no-nonsense safety net for when some of those projects inevitably fail. This is the sweet spot to which all societies must go, now. The alternative is autocratic dystopia.

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Here's an Issues Digest blog item. Physical aspects, tires on the pavement. This is the fourth of four follow-on articles to Do Smart Highways Now, Delay is Not Smart, in which an integrated automated highway system is envisioned. This article will describe what might be called the kinetic component of the system, the movement of physical steel on wheels, with people and cargo inside. Before automating anything that affects personal safety, all factors must be addressed that humans would attend to when operating something manually. This is not impossible. Airliners in flight have been automated for a long time, and arguably for good reason. There's no reason why similar automated capability could not be applied in cars. Although cars are much more numerous than airliners, they also travel at greatly lower speeds, even those that are speeding, and they are more accessible than aircraft from terrestrial points when underway. At least some of the principles applied to airliner automation could also be carried over into cars. Let's start in this by enumerating the factors considered by a human driver when operating a motor vehicle on the road or street. Some of these are learned in driver training, such as how much to turn the steering wheel and at what safe speed when executing a turn. Hands, arms, eyes, head, feet, and ears all play a role that is orchestrated by the brain cerebellum in a trained driver. The vehicle flow system must do all of these things as well or better than a human, coordinated as described in the previous article on data and control flow. The or better factor is what makes the vehicle flow system worth doing, and in so doing, it will reduce traffic congestion and accidents resulting from human error and lack of big-picture traffic awareness. An experienced human driver will know how to adjust to different pavement conditions, such as rain, snow, or ice. The human will remember those times when the car went into a skid upon going over an icy patch, and more importantly, what the driver did to recover from the skid and live to tell the story. Similarly, the experienced human driver will remember the proper driving responses to heavy traffic, short stops by the car in front, unsafe maneuvers by adjacent drivers, and excessively fast or slow cars. One of the causes of traffic congestion is that the responses to the same road or traffic conditions are as numerous as the different drivers in the same group of cars that

are in close proximity to each other. Each driver's individual experiences are different, causing a ripple effect of unexpected actions by other drivers that cascade into greatly reduced flow efficiency. Each individual car is also unique, even within vehicles of the same make and model. When was the last time you drove someone else's car or got a rental car? Not only were the controls different, but also the steering wheel needed to be turned more or less, the brake pedal needed to be pressed harder or lighter, and the tires had more or less traction than what you were used to in your own car. As a human, your experience from driving different cars in your lifetime provides you with enough background to adjust your driving style to operate that particular car in the most optimal way for you. That is the situation with individual drivers in individual cars. Now imagine a centralized distributed vehicle flow system that is driving all of the individual cars as one control process. Adapting driving to automated control is hardly a far-fetched concept. Cars have had onboard computers for a long time, and these have proven their utility. There are several features that are needed at the vehicle level for the vehicle flow system to function as described in the previous articles. Each individual car's control unit and supporting sensors would need to be calibrated to the distinctive variances of the car it was installed in, including steering wheel turn to tire position result, brake pedal pressure to kinetic slowing effect, and for different loading inertia levels in the car, tire traction factor, and for different road conditions. Higher performance tires can take harder braking before starting to skid for any given type of pavement or condition. Drivetrain acceleration factor, determining the points of downshift during deceleration and upshift during acceleration. This is where the control unit communication with the car's fuel system computer could pay off well. Physical means, transducers to convert control unit signals to corresponding action on the car's operation. Servo motors in the steering wheel and tire position control components. Hydraulic, magnetic, or other means of applying pressure to brake pads or discs. Electric switching, for example solenoid or digital, for activation of turn signals and brake lights, for humans and other cars being driven manually. Headlights on or off, determined by a combination of seasonal time of day and level of ambient light, affected by weather, tunnel, or other light blockage. Environmental sensors to provide data on road conditions to guide the control unit on the degree of turn or pressure, such as to compute braking distance. Possibilities include laser beam from under the car reflected off the pavement to reveal the coarseness of the pavement, which is an indicator of expected traction from any given set of tires, physically similar to the way CD or DVD players work. Moisture sensors directly behind one or more of the wheels to determine the degree of wetness on the pavement. Calibrated thermometer, also mounted underneath the car, specifically designed to determine whether the temperature of the pavement the car was instantly on was at or below freezing. All of these data points together would be overwhelming for a human driver. They actually would comprise a dangerous distraction with no commensurate benefit for either safety or efficiency. But an expert system such as discussed in these articles could handle all of this. It's actually designed to process and apply all of the data available, both locally in the car's control unit and globally in the distributed central system. The vehicle flow system may be called an expert system because it contains the combined experience of engineers and drivers into a practically applied result. Whether to call it AI is mentioned previously in the data and control flow article. My opinion on the subject is that's an issue of semantics only and otherwise irrelevant. For all of this to become a reality, equipment items would need to be designed and manufactured, and diagnostic devices built for configuring and maintaining them. Then, manuals and technical notes would be published to maintenance engineers and technicians at local car dealers and garages. Initial and continuing training and associated certifications would also assure proper maintenance and operation. Standards, both functional and technical, would need to be established for architects and engineers in all supporting fields to design to. Many standards exist already, such as IPv6, PKI, wireless, networking, computer cloud, open source software libraries, and those in automotive fields. In my opinion, the standards for the vehicle flow system are best curated by established standards bodies, such as IEEE, IETF, ISO, and SAE. In conclusion, I think it is appropriate to reiterate the closing statement of the introductory article.
No valid excuse exists for not implementing smart highways. The tech is there. Just establish the communication and performance standards and build to them. Do it now.

Here's an Issues Digest book review. The Banker's New Clothes, What's Wrong with Banking, and What to Do About It, by Anat Admati and Martin Helwig. This is a must-read, especially if finance is not your forte. Anat Admati and Martin Helwig take a topic that is as equally unbearably boring as it is essential for the well-being of society, and make it understandable for the general public. That was their stated objective early in the book, and I think they accomplished that. What they reveal is not what those running the finance industry want people to understand, as it exposes alternative ways to make the finances of people whole, and not just the banks. The Banker's New Clothes are fallacies and bills of goods sold to politicians and the public, and the authors rip off those false threads to expose the banker's beauty marks for all to see. Among the many solutions they advocate are appropriate regulations on banks and the enforced separation of the interests of supervisors and those financial institutions they regulate. These measures include greater equity requirements in banks before they pay out to shareholders, limitations on leveraged debt, and restrictions on innovations such as mortgage-related securities and collateralized loan obligations to hide their true debt exposure. And perhaps, in my opinion, the sea change most needed is having banks and their officers evaluated in light of the long-term events for the bank's health, and claw back previous bonuses if their actions produce negative returns in future years. The short-term profit motive must be removed. We don't need financial wizards running banks. We need competent and faithful accountants. Let the uber-smart people go back into science and medicine, where they belong and are the most needed.

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Here's an excerpt from a draft of the book I'm writing titled Our Essential Mutual Humanity. The goal, genuine interaction. How often do you observe people actually listen to what their interlocutors are saying? Even those patiently listening are doing so awaiting their chance to release what is waiting in their minds, thoughts that were established long before the current conversation started. Many people engage in conversation to show off their knowledge, demonstrate their authority or other power over others, and dominate the situation or other people. Sometimes the objective is obtaining permission for a course of action or to make a sale, functions integral to the job description of many. Stripped of the mask of niceties, often the objective revealed of interaction with other people is to manipulate them for purposes separate from their interests. The listening done in these circumstances is for the purpose of gathering intelligence that may be used for the advancement of the original objectives. So welcome to the real world, one might say. Yes, it is the real world, but I think most people would also agree it's not the best world, and they'd change that situation if they thought they could. Suppose you did resolve to set things right, that is, to cultivate a societal culture in which questions were asked in good faith and answers were honest and complete. How would you navigate the obstacles in your path? These obstacles might include the following, which could operate in both directions between you and the other person. Those obstacles could be long-standing cultural beliefs that what's proposed is simply wrong, and therefore there's nothing to talk about. The speaker is from a group that is discredited and not to be taken seriously. The resistance to ideas is based on who the speaker is, making what's being said irrelevant and thus rejected, regardless of what it is. Something other than logic is the basis for refusing to listen. This mindset may be impervious to reason, but there may be intelligent emotional avenues of communication. After all, when someone makes an appeal for others to buy in to a proposal or concept, arguably that implies that more is being asked than just assent to what's being pitched. The information sources referenced by the speaker are not credible in the mind of the listener. Cultural beliefs that are woven into the very essence of a social group might be the most difficult obstacles to expunge. Beliefs that harm no one and are not unhealthy, or involve benign preferences of cultural taste, should present no obstacles to genuine interaction. Conversely, beliefs about things that affect people's lives, such as money, religion, or whether a person or group is lazy or unintelligent, have tangible effects, for better or worse, on real people. A belief that has been established in a community for generations will not seem like a belief at all, or even an objective fact that most people could agree on, such as healthy grass is green and a clear sky is blue. A long-standing belief would be real but unnoticeable, like the air we breathe, as if it were a natural element of existence. When basic assumptions have been interwoven into the social

social atmosphere you've been marinated in, they become invisible, and there's no reference point from which to talk about them. Make your own list of these, and not just the ones you've been fed by your own culture.

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American Character: A History of the Epic Struggle Between Individual Liberty and the Common Good, by Colin Woodard. This is required reading for anyone who wants to understand U.S. history, as well as current-day cultural and political conflicts. In this book, Colin Woodard provides anthropological ground truth, recognizable by most anyone who's grown up in America, and who will discover it's been hiding in plain sight. Calling these groupings nations might seem extreme to some until the full history and background is laid out, at which point the behavior of politicians and other public figures becomes easier to explain. Woodard identifies and describes the 11 nations within the U.S., a summary of which may be as follows. 1. Yankeedom, a Puritan communitarian culture. 2. New Netherland, of Dutch commercial culture around New York City. 3. The Midlands, a live-and-let-live culture and a thin region stretching from just outside New Netherland through central Maryland and into the Midwest and expanding north and south just past the Mississippi River. 4. Greater Appalachia, a vast area of coherent culture from southwestern Pennsylvania through central Texas and into New Mexico. 5. Tidewater, initially a slave-holding region stretching from Delaware through the eastern parts of Maryland, Virginia, and North Carolina. 6. Deep South, the area where settlers from Barbados brought their slave-based economy to the Carolina region, which expanded through to Texas and North Florida. 7. New France, the area either side of New Orleans whose culture originated from France. 8. El Norte, the culture of northern Mexico, which spans the southern part of the U.S. from Texas to California, with a narrower expansion to the north into southern Colorado. 9. The Left Coast, a coastal region from southern California to Juneau, Alaska, which was initially influenced by Yankeedom culture. 10. The Far West, a vast part of the open country between the Left Coast, El Norte, and the Midlands, which stretches to Fairbanks, Alaska. 11. First Nation. In Woodard's map, this covers the Native American cultures in the Arctic and subarctic regions of Alaska and Canada, and stretching to about the northern latitude of Maine, east of the Far West region. Among all the detail that Woodard provides, the impact and experience of immigrants from other parts of the world, such as Asia and the Middle East, and Native Americans are addressed only tangentially, if at all. And one people, integral to the history and culture of the U.S., African Americans, are covered only in the context of the relationship some of the other 11 nations have with them. As African Americans and immigrants who've become Americans have interacted with the 11 nations identified by Woodard in several different ways, there is room for one or more additional books to be written to complete the current American story. Here's inviting Woodard or anyone else who is competent and qualified to take on that task. As the nations described by Woodard seem to carry irreconcilable differences, the author offers a strategy for addressing these differences and saving the U.S. from the threat of a descent into autocracy. The strategy involves appealing to the economic concerns of Greater Appalachia to erode the larger-than-life grip of authoritarian Dixie on the federal and state governments. Enhancing the live-and-let-live culture of the Midlands is also a possibility. It is reasonable to imagine the communitarian supportiveness of Yankeedom combining with the individualism of Greater Appalachia and the Midlands to provide a prosperous society in which all are truly free. Waking the country from the trance of laissez-faire economics and shoring up the New Deal safety net is within the range of possibility. There are ways to counter the billionaire-funded propaganda outlets that support populist demagogues. Current efforts to appeal to voters to change their support away from authoritarians are underway already. Projects such as More in Common, Vote Common Good, and Open Secrets, a research group tracking money in U.S. politics, are examples of these efforts. It's time to increase their traction so that all nations in the U.S. may prosper peacefully.

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Here's an Issues Digest blog item. Communications infrastructure for vehicle control. This is the third of four follow-on articles to Do Smart Highways Now, Delay Is Not Smart, in which an integrated automated highway system is envisioned. This article will describe the communications infrastructure for the system. The Layer 1 component, that is the radio link connections in this case, that carries signaling and control to and from the cars themselves, arguably could be provided by any existing radio frequency-based technology. The use of different radio link methods likely would result, based on which solution is optimal for a specific section of road or street. The specs for the transponder unit would require that it detect and establish a link with that method servicing the section the car was traveling in at any instant. Local terrestrial links would be the method of choice, providing both better reliability and lower latency due to the physics of the shorter distance. Satellite could be a fallback method, but shouldn't be primary for the link to the cars themselves, if it's used at all, as it would be less reliable for the opposite reasons that local terrestrial is better. Anything overhead or even locally adjacent

could degrade a satellite signal or block it altogether, such as going through a tunnel or during heavy precipitation. Naturally, there will be structures of some type along the roadside or median for local antennas at the tactical link nodes, placed as necessary for required coverage. These don't have to be ugly, looking like dangling debris or bare tree branches in winter. Artful ways to pretty them up are myriad. I could even see using them in creative ways to also support diminished avian or chiropterin, that is, bats, wildlife, without degrading the signals. But that's outside the scope of this subject. In populated areas, streetlights and traffic lights, as well as building edifices, are ready-made sites for this purpose, as these have power and support structures already available. The tactical link nodes will be those the transponders in the cars talk with. They are the system's optical and aural nerves to the status on the ground, and also its means of delivering system commands to each car's control system. It's the responsibility of the transponder unit in each car to maintain positive, authenticated connectivity with the communication system. To help the transponder do this, it will receive a dynamic local map of the nodes immediately adjacent to the one it is connected to at any instant. Two helpful analogies to existing tech for this are routing tables used by internet routers and the ephemeris data transmitted to local GPS units. The node map will reach further in the direction of travel, similar to the cardioid pattern of some microphones. No point in taking up memory space for where you're not going, but good to have a longer view of where you are going. With this map instantly available, the transponder prepares ahead for handoff to the next node along the route to maintain an uninterrupted session with the central system. All points in the communication path, especially those in the tactical segments, are assigned IPv6 addresses. These IPv6 addresses are registered in the distributed central system for instant response to any situation or incident. There are many features of IPv6 that are, as yet, mostly untapped. The dynamic real-time variations in a vehicle flow system lend themselves readily to leveraging IPv6 features, such as extension headers in each packet. By their nature, these extension headers are user-defined, offering a wide range of control and telemetry metadata possibilities within the IPv6 headers themselves. For example, packets could be marked as for either telemetry or control, and using this for sending them directly to their destination process within the receiving device. This could potentially reduce the amount of information that must go into the packet payloads, further reducing transmission volume and commensurate latency, as well as processing time once delivered. As PKI, public key infrastructure, is increasingly being integrated with IPv6, secure authentication will be increasingly workable between each transponder and the tactical node it is connected with. A unique routing address, IPv6, and authentication key, PKI, combined with a connection encrypted with proven widely used methods, such as TLS, IPsec, and others, will provide requisite assurance that what the cars report and what the system commands are genuine and trustworthy. The IPv6 address and PKI public key of each transponder will be registered in the distributed central system. A transponder's private key would be securely installed inside the unit. If it became damaged or otherwise quit working, a new key pair would be generated, installed, and registered. In addition to route location-based node transfers, the nodes and transponder units would be configured to monitor for minimum signal strength and data rate. Upon detecting a drop below the design minimum level for any of those values, by either the node or the transponder, the communication system would hand off the transponder to the next acceptable node on the route. An acceptable node would be one that provided the requisite minimum performance specs. The link from each node upstream to the system backend would be by the most optimal and practicable means available at each node's geographic site. Options could include 4G or 5G, WiMAX, fiber optic, or even cable modem. From there, the communication path would enter the internet cloud and come out at one or more of the redundant gateways into the vehicle flow system's distributed central system. It would travel through one, or a combination of, the encrypted means provided by VPN or dedicated circuits. The required consistent high throughput would not depend on prioritization within common services, although it would use them, but reliability would be assured through further telecommunications infrastructure build-out. It's conceivable that much of the connectivity would be provided through software-defined network infrastructure.
The building blocks for these are already available in offerings of orchestrated routing and switching capabilities from existing cloud services providers. As would be done in the distributed central computing system, the communication system would monitor its own status and execute pre-programmed self-healing measures, for example, rerouting fallbacks, in event of the loss of a node or backhaul connection. Logistics support for the tactical nodes would be no different than that for similar installations. Provisions for electric power would be readily available in populated areas. Renewable power, such as solar and wind, would be a feasible augmentation, and in some cases, reasonable primary power sources for some of the nodes. Ready and safe access for maintenance personnel also should be an integral optimized engineering design feature for all nodes. Designed together with the other main components, the communications infrastructure would be able to seamlessly assume its function in the vehicle flow system.

Here's an Issues Digest book review. Don't Talk About Politics: How to Change 21st Century Minds by Sarah Stein Lubrano. The points made in this book by Sarah Stein Lubrano may for some people seem counterintuitive. They also are spot on. Stein Lubrano illustrates that logical arguments made from any point of view are essentially dead on arrival in the ears of others, even for those who agree with the speaker. At best, they're seen as mere virtue signaling, whether from a patriotic, economic, or social justice perspective. The reason, the author explains, is that what people consider to be straight-up common sense, even though it may be exactly that, is ultimately based on visceral feelings, much more than reasoned logic. That's true for all of us, whether or not we admit it. Throughout the book, Stein Lubrano addresses ways in which we can change minds that do not involve fruitless argumentative appeals. The solution ultimately lies in having common experiences. A salient example that Stein Lubrano offers is that of going on a protest. The author notes, however, that these experiences affect the protester much more than the entity addressed in the protest. The effect of protest is more from a show of force and numbers, rather than a convincing argument, regardless of how well-founded. To meet the challenge of persuasion, Stein Lubrano asserts that a social infrastructure is crucial to fostering meaningful social interaction and combating social atrophy. Our social infrastructure has been atrophying at a rapid pace with the advancement of financialized capitalism and diminished public spaces where people have regular inadvertent interactions with one another. Stein Lubrano calls these third spaces, places that are neither the workplace, which is too hierarchical, nor the home, which is too private. Examples would be pubs or bars, music venues, parks, libraries, or the playground in front of a school. I would have welcomed more practical suggestions from the author to further reverse social atrophy. As long as the current regime of neoliberal economics, nationalist religion, and authoritarian societal culture is dominant, chances are slim that the essential third spaces will become available. What we can do is further utilize the third spaces we currently have, such as they are. With so many people living on their mobile devices to the exclusion of direct personal interaction, perhaps those devices could be leveraged to facilitate more in-person meetups of people with shared interests, for example, cycling or dogs or cats. Fill in your own interests here. These seemingly non-political facets of life are the glue that can bond people for practical political change for the better. We'll all do well to not squander the influence we have, no matter how small we think it is. It's time to seriously flap your butterfly wings.

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Here's an Issues Digest blog item. Do smart highways now. Delay is not smart.

increases congestion where it otherwise might not be as pronounced. The combination of very slow drivers with those who speedily dart back and forth between lanes amplifies obvious safety risks. Pedestrians on crowded streets introduce additional chances for personal tragedy. Let's start by addressing here the situation with highways. Several proofs of concept and pilot programs have already demonstrated that fixing road travel and fixing it well is feasible and practical right now. This article is a sketch of how this might be done on a national, even global scale. Done right, it will be a good ride. The solution is in designing, developing, and implementing an integrated highway vehicle control system. This would provide automated inflow, outflow, and merges. Lack of those things causes the current traffic congestion. It reduces the human factor to near zero in driving each vehicle. But this is not the use of autonomous cars and trucks that has been discussed elsewhere. In this solution, each vehicle is under coordinated control of a system that is aware of the status, direction, and speed of every other vehicle on the road. That may have been impractical in the past, but it's fully possible with today's computing and networking power and associated automated steering and speed control hardware. With this, instead of shaking your head at that idiot driver in front of you, a reliable arrival time is more assured than ever. Here's a preview of the salient features in this concept. Connectivity will be via wireless, thus easier to install everywhere. Communication standards are already in place. We only need to establish application programming interfaces, APIs, for the control system itself. Each vehicle would be outfitted with its unique IPv6 address and metadata. The system will use central control and monitoring, and smart local tamper-proofing, including the use of public key infrastructure, PKI, for all endpoints. The system design, firmware, and software will be open source. A permissive license that allows for derivative commercial use would be fine. Some who are familiar with the software used in commercial enterprise resource planning ERP systems will think of the multi-layered complexity of these systems, and rightly also their associated expense. This vehicle flow system will be just as complex, but with the added critical requirement of functioning in near real time. The real time requirement might be serviced by pushing all telemetry and compute functions as close as possible to the network edge. See a further description of this in the vehicle flow concept and architecture section. I think it's fair and proper to provide developers commensurate compensation for developing this software as open source, as the software might also find use in other fields, such as aviation, aerospace, and military applications. Additional support might come from separate government and industry players in these areas. Are you concerned over surveillance with this? That train left the station years ago. Your mobile phone knows where it is at all times, and it talks to a lot of things without your help. Not that any of us should intentionally broadcast our personal information, but living incognito is becoming increasingly impossible. Full stop. No, I don't like that either, but it's reality, and privacy safeguards would be integral to this system. The result would be a highway system that gets us where we want to go safely, comfortably, and on time, and without the stress driving now creates. This introductory article is accompanied by the four following articles, all of which together may be considered a high-level system specification. Vehicle flow concept and architecture. Data and control between vehicles and the system, and each other. Communications infrastructure for vehicle control. And physical aspects, tires on the pavement. Each of these follow-on articles is an expanded part of this article. No valid excuse exists for not implementing smart highways. The tech is there. Just establish the communication and performance standards and build to them. Do it now.

Here's an Issues Digest book review. The Weirdest People in the World: How the West Became Psychologically Peculiar and Particularly Prosperous, by Joseph Henrich. If you've ever wondered how Western culture, language, and technology came to have the prominent role it has worldwide, the answer may be literally weird from a reading of Joseph Henrich's book. Weird in this case is an acronym for Western, Educated, Industrialized, Rich, and Democratic. Essentially, Europe and the continents Europeans dominated starting before and especially after the Enlightenment. The essence of this richly researched work is that the Catholic Church's Marriage and Family Program, MFP, upended the tribal moorings of Northern Europe by forbidding marriage within extended families. This destroyed the tribal ruling classes and established an individualism that replaced the traditional extended family-based relationships that were and are standard throughout the rest of the world. When literacy increased due to scripture reading encouraged by the Reformation, the MFP effect expanded and accelerated first in Europe and then worldwide, as Europeans took their individualism and technology to distant places where they traveled and settled. Tribal cultures are not inclined to develop technology or pursue outside learning due to its disruptive effects on the status quo of the ruling tribal elite. Conversely, weird cultures embrace technology and place fewer barriers to its implementation. This produces a different kind of elite, not one based solely on familial relationships. Weird cultures develop superior construction and medical techniques, and superior weapons. The weird approach to world problems can, on the surface, bring health and prosperity to non-weird populations. It also can be equally disastrous to a non-weird culture when it's in an unequal relationship with a weird culture. Examples are the less than productive results from weird attempts at communication in Vietnam, South America, Afghanistan, and Iraq. Add your own examples to this list. The forced suppression of tribal cultures by weird cultures is rightly condemned, and weird countries such as the U.S. are barely beginning to recognize the chauvinism of manifest destiny. However, Henrich's description of tribal communities indicates that not all is a perfect life in non-weird communities. In a tribal culture, one's family is a foundation and a shield against outside attacks. It's also a confining boundary against seeking a better life. Some non-weird societies were also engaged in intertribal wars, and their traditions included brutal initiation rites. Most of them are by nature authoritarian at all levels. Weird societies have produced both beneficial and detrimental effects on both themselves and non-weird societies. Without the marriage and family program being imposed on the European tribes, it's likely that the American continents would still be ruled by Native Americans, and many of the world's wars would have been much less deadly, if they occurred at all. Conversely, none of us would have the advanced medicine, transportation, communication, and creature comforts we take for granted today. Between the two, weird versus non-weird, it may be a matter of pick your poison, or more likely, which lifestyle has been allotted to you by life circumstances. Recently, with the advancement of authoritarianism, including in parts of Europe and America, the world may become less weird. Consider the Russian invasion of Ukraine, and how authoritarian obedience impaired their military execution, a fortunate development for democracy. Other authoritarian nations also don't innovate as much as they import, or steal, as authoritarian societies are by their nature hamstrung from innovation. As of now, it appears too early to know whether democracy will be able to hold its own against the current advancement of autocracy. The ultimate question is whether a society can be weird without being a hegemon, military, economic, or cultural, over non-weird societies, both inside and between nations. I think the answer to that is yes, and due to their superior technology, weird societies have it in their power to make the decision to do so. Those of us in weird societies are under the imperative to advance that ethos. Doing so may be the key to holding off 21st century autocracy for the well-being of both weird and non-weird societies.

If this is a blog, what's all the music for? To allow you to digest the issues, naturally. The Issues Digest audio blog.

Commons. When people gather at the Commons, they don't cease being themselves with their distinctive individual characteristics. The notion that allowing other people to have their individuality snuffs out one's own identity is nonsense. Individuality in and of itself is therefore no threat to anyone, and fear of it also is nonsense. Yet entire societies and their enabling media industries persist in causing their adherents to fear those of whatever they define as the other. We need to dispense with the notion that achieving commonality necessarily also involves losing our individuality, and especially anyone's human agency. One of the essential elements needed is a common lexicon, which currently does not exist. Without such a shared lexicon, misinterpretation of each other's words is inevitable. If one interlocutor says, "I have to go now," and the listener hears instead, "I don't like you and don't want to be in your company," when that isn't what the speaker meant at all, disrupted relationships with possible deadly consequences could occur. A workable framework and its lexicon would also need to be hardened against being gamed. It needs to be almost cryptographically, as in computer file verification, prevent someone from saying, "I have to go now," when the actual meaning really is, "I don't like you and don't want to be in your company." I think it is possible to develop and implement such a framework worldwide, and it should even be an ISO

Here's an Issues Digest book review. Upheaval, Turning Points for Nations in Crisis by Jared Diamond. Listen to your adversaries. No, really listen. Not necessarily to abandon your position and adopt theirs, but to understand their perspective, whether flawed or not, and so increase your ability to communicate productively with them. This is the takeaway from Jared Diamond's description of the experience of Finland, which stood against the Soviet Union alone, with no help from the West. Communicating with the Soviet Union was a matter of survival for Finland, and their approach to that situation is instructive. In addition to Finland, the other of the six countries that were profiled are Japan, Chile, Indonesia, Germany, and Australia, plus the United States as an additional case that cannot be ignored. Each of these countries faced external threats and internal turmoil, their responses to which sometimes resulted in inordinate suffering and death. Exceptions such as Willy Brandt's abject apology for Nazi atrocities stand out against counterexamples, such as Japan's refusal to do the same and Augusto Pinochet's regime of torture. Fully non-judgmental throughout, Diamond lets the facts of these countries' experiences point the way towards sound policies for all countries. The book ends with an assessment of the challenges facing the world on a global scale. Two examples among several are life-threatening results of climate change and the very real potential for nuclear war ignited by any number of those countries that are so armed. Diamond refuses to postulate that we are doomed. Instead, he suggests that the polarized parts of society must seek peace with each other, that talking with and listening to one's adversaries is not the same as surrender and capitulation. It would be irresponsible to abandon the possibility of reconciliation, even while pursuing one's just causes to the utmost.

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Here's an Issues Digest blog item. Data and control between vehicles and the system and each other. This is the second of four follow-on articles to Do Smart Highways Now, Delay Is Not Smart, in which an integrated automated highway system is envisioned. This article will describe how the vehicle flow system and all the cars connected to it communicate with each other. For the system to guide each car through an efficient and safe path to its specific destination, it needs to process the status and travel data from all of the cars together. Each individual car, on the other hand, just needs a tiny fraction of the overall information resident in the larger system. It uses only data about its immediate environment, nearby cars and road transitions, and the system data pertaining to its current route. When you start your car, it immediately checks in with the vehicle flow system in the computer cloud. Your car and the system establish together a listening session with each other, in which the system awaits a request from your car

responder tells the system to prepare your car to engage the central navigation system. The system listens for your selection of destination, optimally via voice, but it could also be through a touchscreen on the dashboard display. You then confirm the route by selecting or saying go, and you're off to the races, figuratively, of course. The dashboard will advise that you can release the controls, steering wheel and pedals, and it's now the system that has assumed the task of responding to traffic and road conditions. At this point, the amount of data transferred in both directions increases significantly between your car and the vehicle flow system. Telemetry data transmitted would include a close analog to the Automatic Dependent Surveillance Broadcast, ADS-B system used for aircraft, but the car's transponder reports, along with the location and travel vector data it was already sending, additional data about the car's steering and drivetrain. This would also include servo motor status covering the degree of steering wheel turn and its effect on the actual tire position, the amount of brake pressure required to slow the car a specific amount, the response to acceleration commands, including the points of transmission downshift for speed increase or hill climbing, and related control data points that a human driver would consider subconsciously as a matter of course. As the vehicle flow system is controlling objects moving at highway speeds, network timing is critical. Timing of actions must be precisely synchronized between the car's transponder and the distributed central system, as well as adjacent cars. It would be essential to include a capability such as Precision Time Protocol, PTP, an established standard for time synchronization on networks. Augmenting these timing packets with the highly precise timing available from the GPS equipment on board every vehicle would add further accuracy and reliability to the system. The car's controller unit for the drivetrain is an absolutely critical component in this process. Its function is analogous to the cerebellum of a biological brain. For example, when the central system sends a command to change to the next lane, such as to be in position for an upcoming exit ramp, the controller unit awaits the few milliseconds necessary for the transponder to confirm an all-clear to maneuver. The transponder does this by pinging the adjacent car's transponders. It already knows their network IDs and is monitoring their position status, and alerting them that it is about to make the specific maneuver sent from the central system, which the other cars have also received from the central system as relevant telemetry data. Using the telemetry data from the system, the onboard transponder, and the car's sensors, including degree of tire traction, which will vary with road conditions, the controller unit executes the commanded maneuver. For a lane change, this includes considering the car's current speed and its speed relative to the adjacent cars nearby. The controller unit activates the turn signal, as a human driver would do, especially considering any manually controlled cars that might be nearby, and changes lanes, adjusting speed and degree of steering wheel turn to complete the maneuver. Finally, the transponder reports to the system and adjacent cars that it has completed the maneuver and the event is closed for all nodes involved. The vehicle flow system really earns its keep when anomalies occur, such as an accident up ahead, or a car that has to stop due to a flat tire or other malfunction. Instances of law enforcement stopping a driver for a moving violation would be practically eliminated because the vehicle flow system will have prevented these violations from occurring in the first place. Anomalies occurring in the current infrastructure are circumstances in which traffic jams form almost immediately, and everyone is late to their destination. In these cases, instead of independent drivers reacting in ways unexpected by the other drivers, the vehicle flow system computes multiple reroutes in a matter of seconds, and everyone is back on their way with minimal delay. The system could manage planned versus random changes even better. A frequent example is construction zones. You've likely been in a backup where there's reversible one-way traffic, with the help of workers alternately displaying those stop-slow signs at each end of the zone. Imagine how much more efficient it would be if those workers had, instead of just their radios, portable control systems that communicated locally with all of the car's transponders in the affected zone. Using instantaneous local traffic data from the portable units on site, the system could better reduce the degree of backup at each end. It also would be much safer for the workers. The vehicle flow system is able to do this from the status and destination data it has for each car in the system, and from the instant data from the point of traffic stoppage or impediment. Often when drivers bail out to an alternative route,

You're not the only ones with such a good idea. The problem is you could never know for sure how many others are onto your secret workaround until you're inexorably committed to it. As a critical mass of other cars converge to clog the alternative route, you're just as stuck or stuck in a worse traffic jam than before. I should have never made that turn, but nothing to be done now. What the vehicle flow system does is something trending toward artificial intelligence, but I think it's a matter of opinion whether to call it AI, and it really doesn't matter what you call it. What it does is what's important. The vehicle flow system might be characterized as doing something akin to sorting, except at a very large scale and wholly integrated system-wide. The sorting analogy might help in further describing it, acknowledging that the sorting being done is multi-layered and complex both vertically and laterally. With usual traffic, the system would be sorting the independently traveling cars against the route and status of every other car instant along the route of each separate car. With a traffic anomaly, such as an accident or construction, the sorting continues, except with the added parameters from the anomaly for route computation. This is why it might not be unusual for the system to take you on a different route to work each day of a week. If you're in a carpool, that could be grist for some entertaining conversation. As the vehicle flow system updates each car's route, it also advises every other nearby car of the updated telemetry data. Those updates include when a car has reached its destination and its trip has concluded. At that point on your route, you select or say disconnect, and the system returns your car to manual control. Park your car. It would take further infrastructure build-out to include parking too, and realize that getting there was not nearly as awful as it used to be. The Issues Digest audio blog is going offline for a couple of minutes for a system update. We'll be back shortly.

Here's an Issues Digest book review. How Fascism Works by Jason Stanley. In this book, Jason Stanley takes an overused and sometimes misrepresented word and puts meat on its bones as the best designator for social phenomena that are occurring in our own time. It's written for awareness rather than alarm, although an inadequate response to this awareness would be cause for alarm. Many of us may have once assumed that fascism died with Hitler and Mussolini. Stanley demonstrates that it has not, and is identifiably present in Poland, Hungary, and Turkey, as well as sympathy for it in other parts of the world, including a significant portion of the U.S. population. Stanley describes 10 facets of fascism, with real-world examples of each. Those facets are the mythic past, as in Make America Great Again, propaganda, assisted by well-funded right-wing broadcast networks and negligent mainstream media, anti-intellectual, including a rejection of science, unreality by offering alternative facts as equally valid with proven facts, hierarchy, in which the father or the boss knows best, and everyone is to obey without question, victimhood, a zero-sum game where setting things right for those who've clearly been wronged, such as African Americans, evokes feelings of pain and hardship for non-elites, resulting in misplaced resentment. Law and order, pointedly toward the others, one result of which is the unjust, disproportionate incarceration of black people. Sexual anxiety, arising from a manufactured false concern about the genetic purity of the dominant population. Sodom and Gomorrah, which is an inaccurate sense that homogeneous rural areas are pure of heart and morals, as compared to the implied decadence of cosmopolitan city populations. Arbeit macht frei, the German phrase that means work sets you free, which was posted on the gates of Nazi concentration camps, and which implied that all non-dominant groups were inherently lazy and needed to be taught the value of hard work so as to be like the morally pure dominant group. If there's a through line to fascism, Stanley identifies it as an us versus them perspective. Examples are Europeans versus immigrants, or U.S. working class whites versus non-whites, anything to cast a group of people as outsiders and thus make them the enemy. This allows fascist leaders to influence their target population and exert control over the reins of government. Although this book was published in 2018, and many of its examples are from the Trump administration of that era, the lessons it presents are long-term. Fascists work hard to gradually change the perception of what was once unspeakable to being normal. The rest of us must work even harder to maintain the Overton window within true human decency everywhere. We need to be working on that now.

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Here's an Issues Digest blog item: the need for a common internet infrastructure. The original vision for the public internet that some may assume still applies was that of an open commons of free information exchange on the World Wide Web. As personal expression became further possible through popular hosting services, that expression became a reality for increasing numbers of people who at the time didn't have and didn't need vast disposable wealth to stand up a personal website or blog. The gatekeepers of the publishing industry no longer had a stifling lock on whose published material was available to the public. The new concept was refreshing, until it wasn't. Almost as if in another example of this is why we can't have nice things, the public information infrastructure became polluted with commercialization of platform users beyond legitimate promotion of a business or cause, search engine optimization trickery, stealth monetization, bots and trolls, online bullying and stalking, malware and phishing, and disinformation that goes beyond just stating the case for a position and attempts undue influence through deceptive bait-and-switch logic, riding on clever emotional hooks. The digital arms race between criminals and law enforcement, adversarial nation-states, and gray-area private entities leaves innocent users caught in the crossfire. Four books of several good ones that capture the depth, breadth, and destructiveness of these activities in the public information space are as follows: At War by Shane Harris, The Age of Surveillance Capitalism by Shoshana Zuboff, The Tech Coup by Maricha Shaki, and Nexus by Yuval Noah Harari, which addresses the dangers of mismanaged artificial intelligence. These authors' well-researched analyses

nonprofits, and other private organizations that are working together to develop a framework and infrastructure that incorporates safety and privacy protections within public information services in systems that are not captured by either profit motive or authoritarian control. This would involve international implementation of a government stack, similar to the Eurostack being developed in the EU. This is a project worth the support of all nations and all levels of society worldwide, one that enables genuine human interaction, absent the deliberately amplified outrage and algorithm-driven clickbait that feeds illicit platform owner profit and conspiracy theory manipulation. It could be a place instead where well-resourced logic and empathy join together for the good of all humanity. Let's make it happen.

Here's an Issues Digest book review. We Need to Build: Field Notes for Diverse Democracy by Eboo Patel. This book may cause some people to rethink their basic assumptions about how to achieve the just society they properly desire. Eboo Patel offers essential perspectives that some white progressives and those they've influenced may have overlooked or forgotten. When the dust is settled after protests and court cases, the real work of building institutions remains to be done. Thus, Patel's astute observation that focus on constructing the world desired is more productive than spending one's finite energies on rage and withdrawal, no matter how greatly justified. In successive personal anecdotes, the author relates his own painful experiences with racist taunts and microaggressions. These accounts, together with Patel's broader research, provide an authoritative view of race issues that culturally white people may not naturally perceive. Equally powerful are Patel's accounts of mutual acceptance among persons of different religious faiths. That aspect alone makes this book uniquely valuable. Patel illustrates how progressive cancel culture is itself an expression of white privilege. Instead of preaching about and to people of color, white progressives need to truly listen to them, now more than ever. And fortunately, many are. People are beginning to see how emphasizing group oppression without the context of individual victories snuffs out the personal agency essential to overcoming the real oppression experienced. Burning it down, euphemistically, leaves only a smoldering heap that's not much use to anyone. And even afterward, the oppressors still oppress, sometimes worse than before. Patel recommends instead to build institutions designed to achieve just and beneficial goals. And the way to accomplish that is to ensure everyone's dignity and individual agency is sustained in a multicultural and multi-faith democracy that empowers our common humanity. This is the society we need to build. After reading this book, I'm convinced we can.

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Here's an excerpt from a draft of the book I'm writing titled Our Essential Mutual Humanity. Claim Your Humanity. The world has always, in recorded history, been riven by domination of someone by someone else. The list of hegemonic empires is long, a non-exhaustive sampling of which includes dynasties in China and other Asian empires, the pre-Columbian empires in the Americas, and the empires of Assyria, Babylon, Persia, Greece, Rome, the Ottoman Empire, the colonial powers, the Soviet Union, and the United States. Globalized capitalism has

principle of equity that sustains human agency for all? Some might point out that the world influence of some of the historical hegemons, for example the UK and the US, did some good in the form of technological and medical modernization that benefited the affected populations, along with the possibly questionable effect of overlaying other cultures with the hegemon's societal norms. How many people anywhere today would actually choose to forego the conveniences and health benefits that have been made possible by weird influence? Weird meaning Western, educated, industrialized, rich, and democratic, as defined by Joseph Henrich. Could these advances be applied without cultural overbearance? The answer is probably nuanced, and it is my sense that we could have both technology and culture of choice. Suitable arrangements are possible, in which one does not preclude the other. There is conceptual precedent for setting aside tribalism, nationalism, or ideology for the good of one's fellow humans. Although the following examples are within a spiritual context, I think they are equally relevant and of practical value to those of a solely secular orientation. The Apostle Paul, a self-proclaimed Hebrew of Hebrews, was born a Roman citizen. Take a moment to consider how these two national and ethnic opposites could exist in a single person, or how other divides today that seem irreconcilable might be bridged. For someone from that background to also say there is no longer Jew or Greek, slave or free, male or female, is in itself remarkable, whether in Roman times or any other era, sadly including our own. This, separate from the later misuse of Paul's writings for nefarious purposes, in no way requires that individuals relinquish their personal or ethnic identities. It only expands out to all humans who their family actually is. It's also notable that without Paul, both a Hebrew and a Roman citizen, there likely would be significantly less knowledge today about the teachings of Jesus and the awareness of Jewish culture and religion that came with it. Another vision of common humanity from the early Christian era, which is separate from the worldly hegemony of later Christendom, is in the Revelation to John. Imagine being among a great multitude that no one could count, from every nation, tribe, people, and language. This may seem creepy if such a multitude were mindlessly following a ruthless totalitarian dictator instead of the righteous and benevolent Creator as in the Revelation passage. This is why it's essential that such a multitude consist of persons both in full possession of their personal agency and who are committed to their common humanity. I think that's an achievable goal. In response to a question on how we should treat others, the Hindu sage Ramana Maharshi famously answered, "There are no others." That essentially summarizes the substance of this book. This clears the way for us to claim our commonality with the rest of humanity, an invaluable benefit for you and everyone else. You have agency. Use it for good and for all humanity, including yourself.

Here's an Issues Digest book review. How the World Made the West, A 4,000-Year History, by Josephine Quinn. The historical evidence presented in this book provides cause for rethinking fundamental assumptions about our contemporary geopolitical and societal structures worldwide. Through long-term and thorough analysis of archaeological and written artifacts, Josephine Quinn examines the interrelated actions of different peoples and nations over multiple millennia. And from that, our assumptions about international relations will require reconsideration. The terms West and East to denote separate civilizations is fairly common practice today. In its dominant usage, the term East refers to an Asian-centric culture, and the term West refers to a European-centric culture. These assumptions pertain especially to the large cities and empires that rose and fell in the most recent millennia. This view conveniently ignores other cultures that are neither East nor West, such as Native American, Inuit, and Aboriginal Australian, and it also excludes the great pre-Columbian empires in South America. Quinn demonstrates that the problem with the idea of a Western civilization is that it's an artificial concept. From the best archaeological and forensic data currently available, Quinn traces the vast interconnections that were active in the period preceding the great empires of the Egyptians, Hittites, Assyrians, Babylonians, Persians, Greeks, and Romans. This included trade with tribes as distant as present-day Scandinavia, Central and Western Africa, and India. The introduction of the faith in Jesus held by the Messianic Jews, and later the faith of Islam, moved world religious perspectives closer to monotheism, and the official adoption of Christianity by Roman Emperor Constantine evolved into an expression of Christendom that was more about military and cultural influence than the Christian faith itself. The centers of civilization were not necessarily Athens or Rome, and instead, the world of humans was much more mixed, fluid, and integrated. People sought and valued material and ideas from distant lands. Military hegemony, economic exploitation, and slaving were all parts of that world, just as they still are today in our contemporary global existence. The scientists of that earlier time developed advanced math that was lost until later. And they also knew the Earth was a globe and not a flat object. Notably, they were not burned at the stake for their objective observations. Quinn chronicles how the change to the current civilizational perspective arose in the most recent few centuries, as Europe increasingly adopted a self-conscious exclusionist posture, primarily in response to its economic, academic, and military decline vis-a-vis the rest of the world. For the first time, a culture defined its most salient feature as being whom it excluded. As Europe became more culturally ingrown, the concurrent colonization push took off. Instead of accommodating cultures of conquered peoples, as had been done in past millennia, this tolerance became less common, and cultural assimilation to the exclusion of the original cultures became the norm in European colonized areas. It is only in this era that the concept of race arose as a delineator between the imagined able and not able, intelligent and not intelligent, and the cultured and not cultured. The author suggests no obvious lessons from these observations. This book properly does not present any moral assertions. However, it does provide some context in addressing our own contemporary geopolitical and societal challenges. Although many current events are destructive to humanity, the erroneous perspective of all Europeans bad, everyone else good, is not a proper conclusion, and such misguided dogma is damaging to all humanity on several levels, without alleviating the problems they claim to address. This book does demonstrate that humans have been horribly imperfect for as long as there have been humans. No surprise there, and they and we are without excuse. Among the lessons to be gained from this study are these. Trade, tolerance, humility, cultural interchange, and science are all good for all humanity, and anything that diminishes those things is to be avoided. Although armies and police will always be needed wherever there are errant humans, they must be utilized in support of those features just described above. As we humans also occasionally display a spiritual dimension,
it should be considered, also in the light of the above, bad form to appeal to the gods or God to harm our enemies for us. That would be a selfish, manipulative intention toward a deity. Although it would be difficult to predict how successful we could be in living better than all of the horrors committed throughout the millennia of human existence, we humans do need to keep trying to do right, until we get it right.

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Here's an Issues Digest blog item. Life is rigged. We should adjust the rigging. The expression that something is rigged has gained increased prominence in public discussion lately. The context is that there is some type of cheating going on in a game, in an election, in a court case, in hiring, or in any other similar situation where demonstrable fairness is expected to be normative but is believed to be absent. For this discussion, let's embrace the metaphor. Life will always be rigged. Without rigging of some sort, we would be adrift and eventually crash into a rocky shore or founder in rough seas. Our mission is to ensure the rigging is properly adjusted. What? To affirm fairness? No. To ensure the very fairness that complaints about something being rigged are aimed at. The human tendency toward gaming the system, any system, is too strong not to have enforceable rules. But in the popular lexicon, rigged really means distorted, fixed, or some other expression meaning some type of unfair meddling. The qualifier

If I'm in a particular party that doesn't like the current course, I'm already an unhappy camper. The truth is, I don't want to do away with rigging. I want the rigging adjustments changed. We need to be candid with ourselves and those we agree with and disagree with, that what we're really discussing is not whether there is rigging, but what its adjustments should be. To be specific, one of my perspectives on the issue of rigging in this context is that regarding the economic theories of Friedrich Hayek. I'm not a fan of the Austrian or Chicago either school of economics, and especially of their libertarian disciples who spend millions of dollars to promote deceptive ideation and influence policy based on these theories. If you've never heard of this, I think a fair thumbnail description of it is that the economy should be allowed to drop until it bottoms out at a level that establishes its natural level. In other words, the theory is that the rigging allows the yardarm to slam around in the breeze, and in doing so, it will eventually find its proper position. It hasn't turned out that everyone is sustainably prosperous as a result of implementing these concepts. In my opinion, they are preposterous, and the cause of untold suffering by many. Show us the jobs that have been created as a result of tax cuts for the wealthy. I think it's fair to say that the benefits are hardly on the level of the costs, and the ROI is abysmal. Another way to look at it is in considering the strength of the horse. These powerful herbivores can pull heavy loads that are impossible for individual humans, yet wild horses can trample human camps and wreak havoc if not controlled. Thus, if unbridled horses are not an engine of human productivity, why pretend that they are, unless you have reins of your own on them? The objections that the Keynesian alternative is destructive to innovation and the economy in general belies the history that when the government cushioned the economy from wild swings, more people were living prosperous lives. And the association of Keynesian policies with Stalinist oppression is laughably disingenuous. Why this matters for other rigging issues is that if people feel economically insecure, they are likely to be less tolerant of others, especially those different from them. Provide economic security and the rigging on other issues such as social identity becomes much easier to adjust to everyone's benefit and satisfaction. There was a time when economic solutions left too many behind. Then the focus on righting social wrongs dropped the ball on economics and let the bullies rule the playground. The reality is that all of the rigging needs to be adjusted without ignoring any of its components.

Here's an Issues Digest book review, The French Revolution, From Enlightenment to Tyranny, by Ian Davidson. As a comprehensive collection and analysis of scholarly research, this book is an essential supplement to your secondary school education, and probably that from college too, about the French Revolution. Don't venture citing the French Revolution without first reading this complete and objective history of that era, which some people may understandably refer to in addressing current ideologies and policies. In the unabridged audiobook version, the narrator's rendering of the French words in native-accented French adds to the cultural context of the events chronicled that would be lost in a fully anglicized presentation. The initially hopeful but eventually tragic interplay between the nobility, bourgeoisie, and sans-culottes is full of examples to contemplate in the context of our own times. Through this objective exposition, one may clearly follow the progression of decline from genuine goodwill as it devolved into a terror driven mostly by personal vendetta and fabricated accusations. The atrocities committed on such a large scale as documented in these actual events are nauseating. Maximilien Robespierre's cynical manipulation of the sans-culottes for his own personal ambition is especially noteworthy, as he used their justifiable complaints about food shortages while never doing anything tangible to alleviate them. Characteristics of these real-life historical persons, including Robespierre and eventually Bonaparte, are manifested in some public figures today. This book serves as a warning that such follies can appear anywhere at any time, even built on honorable intentions.

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Here's an Issues Digest blog item. Revisiting terrestrial microwave. This is the third of four articles to suggest solutions to the problems that would be caused on Earth from the loss of satellite services. I briefly described the situation in a previous posting entitled Impending Space Junk Disaster. This article discusses the use of terrestrial microwave to provide connectivity to replace that which is currently provided by space-based platforms. Telecommunications is the only service that can be backfilled upon loss of satellite services. Space-based imaging, mapping, and other remote sensing, such as detecting lightning and forest fires, would be almost totally lost in the absence of satellites. Military intelligence would be relegated to methods from the 1960s, such as high-altitude aircraft flyovers, with all the associated limitations and risks, including being shot down. However, it would be possible to provide telecommunications services from solely terrestrially-based equipment. It's easy to highlight terrestrial microwave as a long-haul telecommunications backbone, as that's been done before. Microwave communications has been operational since the 1930s, through its heyday with the AT&T long-line system of microwave relay links, which carried much of U.S. long-distance telephone traffic in the 1950s. Although it's been eclipsed in many areas by satellite connectivity, microwave remains in the connectivity chain of 21st century communication systems. With no satellites, however, microwave communications would be back in the sun as soon as the shock of losing satellite services wore off and assessment of alternatives was made. The additional frequencies needed could readily come from that which was allocated at that point to defunct satellite systems. Transferring satellite spectrum to terrestrial services is already occurring to support the build-out of 5G infrastructure. Current microwave communications technology is not your great-grandparents' 1950s AT&T analog system. Digital communications, including digitized voice, is the order of the day, and optimization features such as automatic coding and modulation, ACM, help to more efficiently utilize frequency spectrum in terrestrial microwave shots. And the expertise exists for developing systems to power remote microwave sites, for example on mountaintops, with renewable sources. With the microwave communications industry still intact and advancing equipment and antenna design, there's an opportunity to further build out terrestrial microwave communication systems now, before a catastrophic Kessler syndrome event leaves most of our phones and internet service disconnected.

Here's an Issues Digest book review. People, Power, and Profits: Progressive Capitalism for an Age of Discontent, by Joseph E. Stiglitz. Here is government policy ready-made for implementation. Through solid argument and historical example, Joseph E. Stiglitz demonstrates that the solution is Keynesian. Government unapologetically has an indispensable role in the well-being of everyone, including the rich, in a fair relationship. Stiglitz shreds the tired old demagogy of free market ideology, both intellectual and popular, with articulate and well-researched refutation of its failed trickle-down theory and conservative folklore about freeloaders. Here you will find effective detox from the Chicago School of Economics supply-side snake oil that has been artificially injected into policy and public opinion for the past 40 years. The author offers a well-deserved shout-out to Nancy MacLean for her book Democracy in Chains, an insightful work that has struck a nerve about the deliberate suppression of public will, and about which there has been a telling amount of gaslighting from the libertarian right wing. Government, democracy, and public opinion must be freed from their current capture by wealthy corporate forces in finance and other sectors. This will be difficult to achieve, but it is possible with sufficient public awareness and pressure. Along with protecting people from economic fluctuations outside of their control, the economy will grow only when extractive practices that merely transfer wealth from poor to rich cease to operate. This means minimizing the current regime of rent-seeking in financial markets and elsewhere, and incentivizing technological innovations that create true wealth. This is not happening under the dominant religion of short-term profits and grossly distorted patent system. This book addresses technical economic issues, but it is easily followed by those without training in economics. The unfair rigging of past and current economic policy is depressing, but the realism of the solutions proposed in this book are cause for hope. Let's make it happen.

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To allow you to digest the issues, naturally. The Issues Digest Audio Blog.

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Here's an excerpt from a draft of the book I'm writing titled Our Essential Mutual Humanity, Spiritual Aspiration and Physical Condition. If you'd like to go all out communal, try living in the early Christian society described in the Acts of the Apostles, in which they were all together and had everything in common, even selling property and possessions to give to anyone who had need. I doubt that anyone today would be so generous, as that would be unsustainable over the long term. It might have made sense to those first century Christians who believed that Jesus' return was imminent, and with it the end of the age. From that perspective, the long term is irrelevant. For those with material responsibilities and obligations, not so much. Still, the seemingly impossible shared commons has an allure that is both spiritual and psychological. How might we ever get there, to a state of society in which all felt safe in sharing their possessions?

also spiritual beings, even in our mortality, shared common humanity could be an integral component of essential reciprocal generosity. It's encouraging that there is evidence indicating that we, as mortal humans, are hardwired for generosity, and that alone offers hope for altruistic behavior.

Here's an Issues Digest book review. The Activist Media Handbook, Lessons from 50 Years as a Progressive Agitator, by David Fenton. In this book, David Fenton shares a lifetime of experience on how to message effectively for political and activist campaigns. The author is brutally candid about his own failures, both career and personal. This lack of pretentiousness makes his advice on promoting causes more fully credible. It is indeed a handbook for successful media campaigns that is worth reading, and more importantly, implementing. Fenton notes how right-wing media outlets and think tanks have attacked him, using their usual bugaboos referring to socialism or radicalism and his association with activists outside the mainstream. You likely will sense that what Fenton says is common sense. Although clearly a progressive, he also offers scathing criticisms of some of his fellow travelers on the left, especially of their actions that hurt their causes. Throughout the book, Fenton promotes and follows the advice of cognitive linguist George Lakoff of the Frame Lab Project as an authority for effective messaging techniques. Lakoff has pointed out that the right-wing propaganda establishment has hacked into the conservative brain, blinding Trump's followers to the reality that he has nothing you value. No self-control, no loyalty, no tolerance for ambiguity or dissent, no expertise, and no respect for others' autonomy. You wouldn't want Trump's gaudy lifestyle, trashy friends, or his bevy of supplicating vipers. To counter that, Lakoff advises to message double Trump haters and reluctant Democrats about the MAGA agenda, and then convince them that Trump will actually execute this agenda. Dr. Lakoff also noted that there are certain things that strict fathers cannot be: a loser, corrupt, and especially not a betrayer of trust. Exposing these qualities in Trump is an almost surefire way to turn off those with right-leaning brains or the many biconceptuals who have strict father tendencies. To win over those with more progressive brains, Lakoff advises to emphasize Trump's corruption and show how he has already betrayed the people who buy into his scams, using his power to fleece you to pay off himself, his cronies, and his billionaire donors is all he cares about. Fenton is right to present Lakoff as a skilled and effective mentor for anyone who is serious about communicating their causes. Use this approach for any cause or candidate. It's essential to take a long-term perspective and stay focused on the strategic task of advancing our common humanity, regardless of the current circumstances, whether favorable or unfavorable. As conservative Yuval Levin has said in Yaoxia Monk's Persuasion publication, there are new things they could say to new voters and figure out how to make new friends and keep the old. In this book, David Fenton shows the way. Read it, and you will know what to do. Now, let's get to work.

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Here's an Issues Digest blog item, Toward an Economy Workable for Everyone, Part 1 of 4. We're all in this together, and it's equally valid that community is a two-way street. The free market purists jealously guard their personal freedom, and social justice advocates pointedly call foul on a rigged system that denies so many their own personal freedom. There's a place for these different approaches, and here I will suggest where I think they fit together. We must first agree on a range of living standard levels that are acceptable for a decent life. These are mostly material standards, as economic benefits beyond basic human needs have decreasing effectiveness as a sole cause of happiness. That in and of itself provides a good starting point for an acceptable economic living standard. Above that level, one would look to non-material things, such as friendship, accomplishment, and love, for personal fulfillment, which is outside the scope of economics. Different cultures will consider different levels of material possessions to be minimally acceptable. In most of the industrialized part of the world, running water, functional sewer or septic, and heat and light are bare minimum baseline requirements. Public health and sanitation make these essential, and it would require a different type of technology to provide these needs by other means. Today, there is a strong case for internet access being integral to these minimal requirements, as global relationships have made it as necessary as the bread we eat. I think that an acceptable living standard may be defined as one in which all physical needs are met, including food and shelter, as well as civil liberties, and freedom from crime, including financial crime. That covers basically the physiological and safety levels of Maslow's hierarchy of needs. Neither socialism nor capitalism has solved how to provide that in a sustainable manner, and with rapidly advancing automation, the role of employment to meet those needs will continue to diminish. Regardless of your ideological orientation, we have a growing problem. As a general rule, I think the government should function as a safety net of last resort that provides for the first two levels of Maslow's hierarchy. But that means this last resort should always be in place. For the government last resort to be never needed, some fundamental changes must occur in the values that are now dominant in civil society. This is more than just corporations being more benevolent, although that is needed. Individuals must be more open to learning and doing things beyond the limited set of talents they have developed and procedures they are familiar with. To be fair, many people have developed the talents they have in response to their environment, so change is needed in both the environment, opportunities and education, and individuals buying into the tangible practice of helping their fellow humans. It's reasonable to assert that the "I've got mine and so I don't care about anyone else" concept must be abandoned by both organizations and individuals. Imagine requiring a section in quarterly financial reports for contributions to the community, and making it standard practice to include in resumes things done to help your fellow humans. Such requirements would certainly be gamed, but as everyone became increasingly aware of such attempts, it would be increasingly difficult to slip through deceptive content, although it appears that such an arms race between deception and detection is as old as humanity. Another flaw in economic operating assumptions is that the worth of a thing or person is measured primarily by the income generated. I consider it axiomatic that profits are necessary for economic functioning, but focusing solely on profits as our current economic system is set up destroys the human element that produces the profits and eventually diminishes the profits so ardently sought after. Such enterprises are literally eating their own house. We need to recognize that there is tangible value in things that do not directly generate financial profits, and that these things should be supported by profits from classic economic activity. This is not a bug in humanity, but a feature. Embrace it and profit. However, the counter-argument goes, you can't meet payroll with this kind of fluff. But that is the heart of the problem. Dominant economic assumptions consider human concerns to be only fluff, and not relevant to real economic considerations, such as sufficient income to

that the scorecard on that is very bleak at all levels, from individuals through nation-states through differing cultures. But one can receive without giving up one's human identity. Naturally, a team must be pulling in the same direction, the house-divided problem. But without individuals, there is no team. One of the problems with historical applications of capitalism and socialism was that of robbing people of their individual selves in return for their living. Concurrently, people naturally have difficulty dealing with receiving something for nothing by refusing to believe there is such a thing as something for nothing. Another facet of this problem is that of not grasping the concept of giving when there is no definable ROI in some form. Rhetorical question. Who is willing to work for nothing? The two-way street facet seems nuanced to a degree that makes it very difficult to manage, but refusing to try to make it work is not an option, given the alternative.

Here's an Issues Digest book review. The Middle Out, The Rise of Progressive Economics and a Return to Shared Prosperity by Michael Tomasky. This book is standing the test of time, as it still is fully relevant and practical today, as it was when it was written during the Biden administration. Michael Tomasky's projections of what would happen in a second Trump administration have been presciently on target. Without the application of competent Keynesian economic policies, the uber-wealthy have become more so, with inequality racing higher each year. Republican control of the government and Project 2025 have put that race on steroids, to the extent that heretofore basic safety net backstops, such as Medicare and Social Security, are being systematically dismantled. Tomasky offers a remedy for this societal malady, with the book's title providing a pointed hint at the solution. Democratic Party factions such as the Democratic Leadership Council, DLC, and the Third Way are being increasingly challenged by unapologetic proponents of progressive economics, such as Elizabeth Warren, Bernie Sanders, and AOC. Tomasky points out that, although this divergence may appear unsolvable, some wealthy donors have openly and substantively promoted taxation plans that significantly increase taxes on their wealth. The terminology used sometimes can be unclear to those hearing it. For example, Warren and Pete Buttigieg have said separately that they are capitalists, which serve to neutralize the inaccurate autocratic socialist epithets used against their positions. Tomasky provides, if not a roadmap, at least some highway signs to guide recovery from this unsustainable economic inequality. Those pointers are as follows. 1. Challenge the assumption that Republicans are better for the economy. It has been objectively documented that the economy performs best under Democratic governments. 2. Destroy the myth of homo economicus, that is, the notion that people are naturally rational and self-interested in their economic philosophy. People act out of more than just self-interest. Cooperation is the key to prosperity. 3. Associate equality with the founders, such as Madison and Jefferson, who were suspicious of unbridled business interest, not just FDR and LBJ. 4. Tie progressive economics to freedom. It's not freedom if you work full-time and are still in economic precarity. Freedom from economic uncertainty is needed to be truly productive. 5. Name these concepts, and don't just call it post-neoliberalism. If nothing else, call it middle-out economics. Connect the above ideas to ideals, and coordinate publicity at all levels to reduce public infighting. Tomasky mentions several organizations, such as the Roosevelt Institute, among others, which are working to communicate these ideals. How to successfully execute progressive economic policy will be a challenge, since, as Tomasky points out, the Republicans have long since abandoned anything approaching bipartisanism in all but verbal deflections. Republican actions to tinker with election processes are also well documented and increasingly done in the open. Even so, there is a significant overlap between economic progressives and red state residents who are wary of losing the very social programs they depend on. Stranger nexus incidents have occurred in the past, and it could happen again. With proper messaging and genuine communication with voters where they are, it is possible to enact middle-out economic policies for the prosperity of all.

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Designed for a 360-degree camera. Camera enclosures for outdoor use require associated mechanical pan and tilt equipment, if the camera is needed for anything further than just general area coverage. Not only do these mechanical devices take critical seconds to slew to position, they also require regular maintenance. What if the pan and tilt functions could be done purely electronically, and thus in near real time, using the same camera, itself in a fixed, stationary position? This could be done with a convex parabolic reflector, PR, that is oriented perpendicular to the field of observation. For example, if the objective is to monitor a parking lot, the PR would be pointed directly at the ground. The camera would be positioned directly under the PR and pointing directly up at it. The entire assembly would be mounted on a pole of a height selected to provide optimal field of view and lateral orientation detail. The parabolic reflector and camera assembly could also be oriented horizontally, for example, to provide a view of aircraft both in the air and on the ground, or of a wildlife preserve, oceanfront, or the side of a mountain, building, or other tall structure. Ideally, the parabolic reflector would consist of polished gold plate, tempered glass mirror, or other durable material that would not lose its reflectivity due to oxidation or other corroding effects. Naturally, the PR and camera lens would need to be dusted off occasionally, which would be possible to do by any number of simple means. The camera lens would necessarily be optically calibrated to cover the parabolic reflector's surface pointing at it. The lens would also need to compensate for the distortion of the image coming off of the PR, especially toward the edge of the field of view. This optical calibration calculation would need to be done only once per match between lenses and PRs of different sizes, as there would be no need to change the physical assembly after it's constructed. All operation after installation is by electronic means. With the lens properly calibrated, the camera's sensor receives a flat image that captures the full surface of the parabolic reflector. Software would then select portions of the image to display, with virtual pan and tilt functions, none of which need any physical movement at the PR camera assembly. As the image presented to the camera will be a flattened version of something similar to looking down at the Earth from directly over one of the poles, the software would also need to rotate the selected image area the number of degrees necessary for it to appear right side up when displayed, something trivially done in most elementary image processing utilities, and which should be readily doable with a reference to the general coordinates within the main image the selection is drawn from. As the camera sensor is constantly receiving an image covering the entire virtual pan and tilt range, custom software alerts could be configured for anything ranging from motion detection to scheduled rounds of pre-programmed rotating images from virtual slew coordinates. An optional enhancement would include addition of a thermal 8 to 12 micron image sensor, in addition to the normal visible and near-infrared light sensor. A composite lens might be used, consisting of a larger germanium lens for thermal with the silicon lens in its center core. This would provide identically aligned optics in both wavelength ranges to provide the same wide-angle views for both visible and thermal images. The respective sensors would be selectable in the software, which could additionally analyze all collected data together. All of these capabilities are made possible by use of a convex parabolic reflector, paired with a corresponding camera aligned to its axis of symmetry. A lens optically calibrated to provide an undistorted flat image to the camera sensor, and associated software for virtual pan and tilt functionality.

Here's an Issues Digest book review. Reconsidering Reparations by Olofemi Otaiwo. In this book, Olofemi Otaiwo goes beyond the usual justifications and proposals for reparations to descendants of enslaved people to straightforwardly propose a world-making project. Taiwo calls it the constructive view. Reconsidering does not mean tossing out reparations, and instead expands the scope of the reparations formula to the broader effects of colonialism, both historical and current. This view takes in the long arc of history from the first Portuguese slave traders to the remnants of colonialism in our own contemporary society. Taiwo traces the history of slave trading and slave rebellions through Haiti, Brazil, and the U.S. South to address the core moral issues of transatlantic slavery and colonialism. The author demonstrates that capitalism as we know it today would not and could not exist without the chattel slavery that established it. Remove the lower cost of slave labor in preceding centuries, and there would be a different world economy today. That economy is one aspect of today's society that Taiwo proposes changing. The solution can include market activities without the dominance of an elitist class. A key point that Taiwo emphasizes is that the solution is not a simple binary, that of all wronged and all doing the wrong. In many respects, everyone is part oppressed and part oppressor. However, none of that negates the degree to which that is so between the circumstances of those who are economically white and others who are not. In the end, we're all human, and that's the key. It's time we act like it. To accomplish that goal, Taiwo asserts that we need new translocal ways of thinking and acting across separate geographic and political contexts and boundaries, outside the formal levers of power. Taiwo properly insists that reparations for global racial empire should make tangible differences in people's lives. This involves a fair distribution of benefits and burdens based on the relationship of each to the core moral wrongs. Protection from elite capture of public movements is essential. Cultural appropriation should be guarded against along the way. This is not a zero-sum, winners and losers proposal. Although it will take a long arc to repair the damages from colonialism, it's imperative to proceed on this journey now. We should advance this constructive view as much as possible in each generation. The result is to enlarge the humanity of all of us.

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Here's an excerpt from a draft of the book I'm writing titled Our Essential Mutual Humanity. The goal, genuine interaction. How often do you observe people actually listen to what their interlocutors are saying? Even those patiently listening are doing so awaiting their chance to release what is waiting in their minds, thoughts that were established long before the current conversation started. Many people engage in conversation to show off their knowledge, demonstrate their authority or other power over others, and dominate the situation or other people. Sometimes the objective is obtaining permission for a course of action or to make a sale, functions integral to the job description of many. Stripped of the mask of niceties, often the objective revealed of interaction with other people is to manipulate them for purposes separate from their interests. The listening done in these circumstances is for the purpose of gathering intelligence that may be used for the advancement of the original objectives. So welcome to the real world, one might say. Yes, it is the real world, but I think most people would also agree it's not the best world, and they'd change that situation if they thought they could. Suppose you did resolve to set things right, that is, to cultivate a societal culture in which questions were asked in good faith and answers were honest and complete. How would you navigate the obstacles in your path? These obstacles might include the following, which could operate in both directions between you and the other person. Those obstacles could be long-standing cultural beliefs that what's proposed is simply wrong, and therefore there's nothing to talk about. The speaker is from a group that is discredited and not to be taken seriously. The resistance to ideas is based on who the speaker is, making what's being said irrelevant and thus rejected, regardless of what it is. Something other than logic is the basis for refusing to listen. This mindset may be impervious to reason, but there may be intelligent emotional avenues of communication. After all, when someone makes an appeal for others to buy in to a proposal or concept, arguably that implies that more is being asked than just assent to what's being pitched. The information sources referenced by the speaker are not credible in the mind of the listener. Cultural beliefs that are woven into the very essence of a social group might be the most difficult obstacles to expunge. Beliefs that harm no one and are not unhealthy, or involve benign preferences of cultural taste, should present no obstacles to genuine interaction. Conversely, beliefs about things that affect people's lives, such as money, religion, or whether a person or group is lazy or unintelligent, have tangible effects, for better or worse, on real people. A belief that has been established in a community for generations will not seem like a belief at all, or even an objective fact that most people could agree on, such as healthy grass is green and a clear sky is blue. A long-standing belief would be real but unnoticeable, like the air we breathe, as if it were a natural element of existence. When basic assumptions have been interwoven into the social atmosphere you've been marinated in, they become invisible, and there's no reference point from which to talk about them. Make your own list of these, and not just the ones you've been fed by your own culture.

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To allow you to digest the issues, naturally. 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

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Not the End of the World: How We Can Be the First Generation to Build a Sustainable Planet, by Hannah Ritchie. This is a refreshingly adult conversation in which doomsayers and climate change deniers alike are effectively refuted. In this book, Hannah Ritchie presents a strategic plan for an environmentally healthy Earth. It can readily serve as a practical how-to manual for government policy, industrial practices, and individual contributions toward a thriving life for everyone. The author provides a straightforward assessment of the environmental damage already done in past centuries, and skillfully presents a level-headed science-based approach to applying practical solutions. This book equips the reader with the confidence that environmental challenges are surmountable, without any ideological overlay, except perhaps that we'd all like to live on a sustainable planet. Ritchie methodically organizes this material into manageable categories, with chapters on sustainability, air pollution, climate change, deforestation, food production and supply, biodiversity loss, ocean plastics, and overfishing. At every turn, she presents practical solutions to difficult problems, without any hand-wringing. A major component of the solution set is to stop burning fossil fuels. That's not an ideological statement. It's simply a scientific fact. This focus on practical applied science is crucial, especially as purity cliques on the left present problems as much as fossil fuel shills on the right. The author demonstrates that a practical way to remove fossil fuels from electric power production is to employ nuclear power generation. Today's nuclear tech is greatly improved over that in the 1970s, and much more responsible ways are available now to manage nuclear waste. Although the industrial and information revolutions of the recent past centuries have resulted in a sea change of improved living conditions for increasing numbers of people, their concurrent effects of environmental degradation and unnecessary excessive economic inequality present challenges that must be met if these improvements in the human condition are to be retained and advanced further to all parts of the world. Human management of and relationship with animals, especially those animals raised for food, are essential elements of the practical solutions presented. We could act on the encouraging confidence Ritchie offers that these challenges can indeed be met. If nothing else, we should start with this book and proceed from there.

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Here's an Issues Digest blog item. Toward an economy workable for everyone. Part 3 of 4. It seems to me that the following are practical guidelines for a viable and prosperous economy. 1. The vast majority of the population should be within a middle range of economic prosperity. This range would be wide, such as annual income between $50,000 and $250,000 for a single individual, and a household balance sheet up to $1 million. Let's call that range the standard range, as it will be used as a benchmark for actions that apply to those both within this group and outside it. Note that this amply allows for the more industrious individuals to reap the rewards of their superior effort and talent, without making everyone, quote, equal, by mowing down those who are more prosperous. At the same time, it also allows inherited advantages in resources or mentorship to be applied without penalty. It just limits the degree, that is, as long as it's within the standard range, to which it can be applied. This is basically the concept that your stomach is only so big, and you can be in only one house at any one time. The upper end of this range is far more than any one person could use. 2. Wealth over the standard range, not counting that in the standard range, would be fair game for graduated restrictions and taxes, even at a confiscatory level. But you have the prerogative to direct where that goes. Income and assets held by anyone within the standard range will be treated as anyone else within the standard range. That is, it will be free from the additional taxes or other restrictions. In this way, no one would be taxed into poverty, or avoid producing as much as they can to avoid having the benefit of that taken away from them. Incentives to contribute to non-profit causes would be numerous and generous. If you want to influence things for the good for your fellow humans, then you can contribute to causes other than the government up to the whole of your extra tax liability, over and above that from your standard range income. You would also have the option of letting it go to the government, as your choice, and there should be a compensatory means that does not compromise the integrity of the standard range system. Business investments are also in this category. However, the businesses will be valued on their contribution to the community, such as services produced or quality jobs created, not just pure profits or other financial ROI that do not benefit the larger community. Lobbying the government, that is, paying someone to influence the government, would be limited to the amount allowed by the standard range rules. In other words, you don't have a greater voice in the public square as a result of your extra resources, even those left after taxes, investments, and non-profit contributions. 3. Wealth below the standard range would be defined as annual income below $50,000 and a household balance sheet less than $1 million. The graduated taxation on this group would trend down to a point where it reaches zero. 4. The zero tax point would be determined by the local cost of living. A determination is made as to what is a reasonable income necessary to feed a family of four a diet of healthy foods, not cheap processed or fast food loaded with cholesterol, sugar, and carbs. 5. Now for the safety net. Those at or below the zero tax level for income and also a zero balance sheet would receive negative taxes, very much the way conservative economist Milton Friedman described a negative income tax, NIT, during the Nixon administration. Consider this to be akin to a mixture of the Earned Income Tax Credit, EITC, and Universal Basic Income, UBI. This would save the costs of food stamps and other special welfare programs, as they are no longer needed in this arrangement. Everyone will have their needs met without all the complexities of those programs. Everything will be processed through the IRS, with its auditing features. Cheating the system would be much more difficult and much more easy to detect. It would also be less intrusive to those in this category, thus protecting their dignity, as no one would be on welfare. An opinion shared across the ideological spectrum is that most, if not all, money fed into this channel would go directly back into the economy, as people in this range would spend it immediately upon receipt. This is a much more reliable method of stimulating the economy than providing tax cuts to those who least need them, and who have repeatedly proven that such tax cuts do not boost the general economy as they were advertised to do. A requirement could be placed on receipt of negative income tax that it would only become active upon exhaustion of other assets, savings, land, stocks and bonds, and so forth.
similar to that for Medicaid. Otherwise, people with remaining other accumulated assets could merely continue at the zero tax point, where they could retain a balance sheet of up to $1 million and forego the below zero tax status. This would be a workable option for entrepreneurs after a failed business venture, allowing them to bootstrap a new venture with their remaining assets, and if successful, they would return to standard range living or even better. Good for them. We all win when entrepreneurs have a safety net to fall back onto. Free housing is also on the table at this level. Remember, homeowners would have to sell their houses to qualify for NIT. This does not mean bringing back the housing projects of the Great Society era and all of the ugliness that went with them. It could be provided as a simple rental subsidy, which in turn would go straight back into the economy, in this case benefiting property owners first. Think twice before concluding that a safety net only encourages people to become lazy bums. It provides creative people the free time and space to pursue their individual productivity, entrepreneurs a springboard to get back onto their feet, and a means of training and retraining employees for advancing skills requirements at no cost to businesses. 6. In all of this, the guiding principles are that in general we have all things in common, yet we retain our individual dignity and our individual industriousness. 7. With a strong community bolstered by healthy non-profit organizations, it is likely that the extreme needs we see today will be greatly diminished. Very few would be homeless. It would be practical to build strong businesses that partner with each other in profitable endeavors. In the next and final part, I'll address two other very relevant factors that cannot be ignored. Those are globalization and automation.

Here's an Issues Digest book review. Post-Growth, Life After Capitalism by Tim Jackson. In this book, Tim Jackson provides a compelling explanation of how capitalism requires an infinite trajectory of growth that is demonstrably impossible, while also providing a tangible alternative roadmap of how to prosper in a post-growth economy. Beyond the established damning critiques of capitalism, such as obscene inequality, unjustifiable extraction and poverty, and documented life-threatening damage to the ecosystem, Jackson harvests wisdom from respected philosophers in history to develop a compass that points the way out of our failing oligarchic dystopia. Jackson highlights the futile efforts of players in the capitalist system to sustain the unsustainable. To achieve the growth required to sustain capitalism, consumers must continually purchase new products. It makes no difference whether or not they need those products. To this end, marketers and advertisers go to extensive lengths to get people to first feel unsatisfied with their current condition and then to seek satisfaction through the purchase of an unending chain of new products. For this system to work, the consumers must first believe that the new products marketed will satisfy their artificially conjured cravings. Then these same consumers must quickly feel unsatisfied with their new condition and continually purchase new material things that are promised to satisfy but deliberately designed to not satisfy consumers' cravings, so they will continually purchase more through an infinite timeline. These mind games and manipulation of emotion must stop. Jackson places these observations in context by drawing on respected historical philosophers, such as John Stuart Mill and John Maynard Keynes, who envisioned a time when production and consumption were not the main reasons for being. The point is that true satisfaction is gained after essential needs of food, shelter, and security are met, through means other than accumulation of material things. Jackson names factors of what he calls flow as the essentials of a satisfying life, such as physical sports, craft and creative activities, social interactions, romantic relationships, and contemplative practices such as meditation. Capitalism knows nothing of the concept of enough is enough. How much food can you eat? How many houses can you live in? Is it worth denying others their essential subsistence? Jackson observes that socialism for the rich and austerity for the poor is the essence of capitalism, including privatization of profits and the socialization of costs. As ecological investment is an absolute prerequisite for sustainable prosperity, real power fulfills its obligations, which is something extractive capitalism is designed not to do. Jackson points out that reciprocity is the cornerstone of society. Before and after capitalism finally falls, that human reciprocity and altruistic exchange is an excellent goal for all to pursue.

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Here's an Issues Digest blog item. Vehicle flow concept and architecture. This is the first of four follow-on articles to Do Smart Highways Now, Delay is Not Smart, in which an integrated automated highway system is envisioned. This article will describe how such a system would work and what its architecture would look like. Imagine you're driving your car. It doesn't matter what type of road you're on. It doesn't matter whether it's an interstate or primary highway, or a city or suburban street. There could be traffic lights and other directive controls, such as yield signs, merge ramps, or traffic circles. If you routinely drive or ride in any road vehicle, and that is very many of us, you know this activity is part of normal life. This routine is based on the reasonable expectation that you or your driver are skilled enough to navigate through traffic directives and the actions of other drivers to safely arrive at your destination. You might feel this is working nominally well enough with the current manual control of individual vehicles. Why would you ever want to change that? The reason for changing it is it's not working well at all with the increasing level of traffic everywhere. This is separate from going green. Regardless of how cars are powered, there will still be cars. Regardless of how much mass transit is built out, and it needs to be built out both in and between populated areas, there will always be plenty of places that many people need to go where the smartest transportation means is individual conveyances. The pain points in current vehicular traffic experiences are those of congestion, miscues from other drivers, suboptimal traffic flow, and driver stress from the need to be in a constant state of readiness for instant response to unexpected incidents. An automated traffic management system that directs the cars themselves, including your car, can solve the congestion occurrences and increase safety. It also can get you to your destination in less time. I expect that last point, less time, got your attention. Let's get our car hooked into the system. You drive manually in the traditional way until your system dashboard indicates that you're in a control zone of the vehicle automated flow control system. Note the wording vehicle automated and not automated vehicle. You are still the driver, and your car is never autonomous. This is more like the familiar cruise control for speed, except it also controls direction and braking as well, and is under centralized coordination. The system can do this because it has more outside information than you have. It knows where every other car in the system is located and where it wants to go. It also knows if there is trouble up ahead and where. Just as advanced consumer GPS units receive traffic information, the vehicle flow system has the same information, but in more granular resolution sourced from all the other cars online at the moment. Consumer GPS units sometimes suggest alternative routes based on the traffic information they receive, and the vehicle flow system does this even better by maneuvering the car for you. This is safer, as the system is talking to every other car at the same time and won't let any car pull out in front of another. It says to each car in optimal maneuver order, "It's your turn, now it's your turn, and now you go, and now you." In this scenario, machines are much better than humans for the task. As humans, we're thinking higher-level thoughts that impede practical cooperation on low-level tasks. Note that low-level doesn't rule out complex, as in computer processors that work with just ones and zeros, but in a very complex manner. And high-level human thoughts such as, "you jerk," or "you idiot," do not help optimize traffic flow. Things go much more smoothly when driving doesn't have to consider what that jerk or idiot in the next lane might do. The jerk or idiot factor is eliminated when the vehicle flow system is directing all cars through an integrated process. When your dashboard display indicates the system is available, you then select, or say, join. Voice control is the primary means of interface, to keep your hands on the wheel at all times until the system engages your car's local control system. After a brief few seconds of handshakes between your car and the vehicle control system, the dashboard announces that it's ready for its destination assignment from you. Just as with your consumer GPS unit, you can tell it an address, intersection, or most likely a saved location. The dashboard then announces that it has established a control session between the car and the vehicle control system. At that point,
you let go of the steering wheel and take your feet off the pedals and alertly ride along. You can take back control at any time by just moving the steering wheel or tapping the brake or accelerator pedal. The system will happily give you back control, but might nag you if you do something unsafe. It also will announce to all other cars that your car is under manual control. Because all the other drivers have the same ability to disengage from the system, your display, and all theirs too, will light up in a warning color on your dashboard. All the cars that are not being coordinated by the vehicle control system. That's why you are still alert when you're just riding along. But now you only have to be concerned with the few who are not engaged with the system. When this vehicle flow system is implemented and goes live on the highways, all new cars will have transponders that talk to the system and announce, at a minimum, their location, speed, direction, and whether they're running under system control. All older cars still in service will be retrofitted with such transponders. None of this will be at owner

out the vehicle flow system's central viewpoint in the cloud. Both central control and precise smart endpoints are essential components of the vehicle flow system. The system has a critical real-time requirement that might be serviced by pushing all telemetry and compute functions as close as possible to the network edge. This real-time capability could be met by migrating all processes that have instant effect on the car's kinetic status from one section to another as the cars proceed along their routes, similar to the way cell towers hand off phones as they travel through different locations. Here's a very high-level verbal block diagram of the system architecture. Each individual car has a transponder, as described above, that responds to queries from the system and other cars, a dashboard with verbal and touch interfaces for status of route and surrounding traffic, alerts to imminent danger and information, and condition of the car control system, a controller unit for drivetrain, lights, doors, windows, and other critical core car system status, a physical control mechanism for steering, speed, and braking, and sensors for other vehicle proximity and receipt of transponder signals. It also has a wireless communication infrastructure with multiple options, none mutually exclusive, including transceiver nodes distributed along the highways and streets to provide blanket coverage for all road sections, wide-range higher power nodes on existing communications towers, such as broadcast and telecommunications towers, and it's integrated with cell tower data networks. It has a central processing system, including a set of cloud-based distribution data centers, redundant failover to parallel compute, database, and storage capability, software-defined system infrastructure for ready system patching and upgrades, and strong security and privacy throughout, leveraging authentication, encryption, access control, auditing, and other security best practices. The architecture will be open source, permissive licenses okay, and readily available for public works departments, manufacturers, car dealers, and repair garages, and for systems engineers to recommend improvements. As the system design will be national in scope, it should be standardized and its configuration managed at the federal level. With the vehicle control system in place, we will all be less stressed from driving, and that will have further derivative benefits.

Here's an Issues Digest book review. Against the Machine, on the Unmaking of Humanity, by Paul Kingsnorth. This is not a book for the faint of heart, as Paul Kingsnorth presents in well-researched detail how the technocracy casts disruptive innovation in a sort of secular faith, which promises freedom while ultimately leaving people in mental and functional slavery, all as it robs humanity of our anchors to place in other real persons. I see this book as reaching the logical destination foreshadowed in previous books, such as The Weirdest People in the World by Joseph Henrich, and How the World Made the West by Josephine Quinn, and its advancement is chronicled in exacting detail in America, America by Greg Grandlin. All of this is taking place while the world's natural environment, which supports your life and mine, is being destroyed by extractive greed, and the parts on AI can be fully terrifying. Kingsnorth points out that capitalism and oligarchy are of the same substance. The author demonstrates that want is the acid that has eaten away previous cultures and values and replaced them with its own approved value, making money. Capitalism is the battery using the acid, growth is the engine, and greed is the force that moves society to where it is inevitably headed. The brake on this headlong rush to death is limits, an anathema to libertarians. And the antidote to it all is, you shall not covet. That especially means not letting advertisers manipulate your desires, a taller order than some might expect, but necessary nonetheless. Kingsnorth describes this totalizing system of techno-capitalism and modernity, the machine, as advancing itself via sex, science, the self, and the screen. As a test of this hypothesis, ask yourself how much of your waking hours are dedicated to screen time. Likely much more than you should, or is healthy for you. These four S's represent the core components of modern technological culture that supplant more grounded traditional values, and this same economic carpetbagging is now eating the machine's own house. To counter this ruthless advance of the machine, Kingsnorth advises advancing the four P's: people, place, prayer, and the past. These are foundational cultural elements that the modern machine or technological society has displaced. The causes and remedies that Kingsnorth presents do not follow clean left-right ideological lines, as the author asserts that the economics of capitalism and the politics of progressivism spring from the same roots. The fruits of the earth belong to us all, and the earth itself belongs to no one. In this context, development is the new colonialism, and progress is actually colonization, disguised as charity. We need to see the world as an organism rather than as a mechanism. It's a person, not a thing. Technology is not creation. It's only rearranging what's already there, even that falsely considered spiritual. Kingsnorth's solution to this problem of the machine, which he describes with unsettling clarity, is that the West must be superseded. It's the world of mammon, knowing the price of everything and the value of nothing. We need to learn again to distinguish intelligence from wisdom. The moral economy is the exact opposite of the free market, better described in practical terms that oligarchs are free to manipulate desires and consumption and extract from everyone else who is not free. Having established that the West must go, the book is unclear on exactly what is best to replace it with, for the purpose of recovering the four P's. Kingsnorth suggests individual actions of self-expression in what he calls a rain dance. Perhaps the solution to the problems caused by the West's Enlightenment are spiritual after all.

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Here's an excerpt from a draft of the book I'm writing titled Our Essential Mutual Humanity, The Scientific, The Spiritual, and The Superstitious. The theme and proposal of this book is that we humans all share an essential common humanity. Although this perspective overlaps the thought framework of secular humanism, I think the humanist framework is in error when it rejects what it calls supernaturalism, a condescending term with pejorative overtones. Religious institutions and persons are rightfully condemned for the immense human suffering they have caused in the name of religion, any religion. However, these atrocities and offenses are not necessarily caused by spiritual sensitivities in and of themselves, being more a matter of human-based power struggles that happen to be shrouded in religious context. Having said that, I also think that humanism is correct in that it stresses an individual's dignity and worth and capacity for self-realization through reason. Personal agency is indispensable in all human experience, and I would argue this is especially so in spiritual matters. This is indeed a difficult conversation, inasmuch as both atheist and spiritually sensitive persons have an equal amount of human agency in their respective beliefs. Personal agency is an essential part of being human, and we all share a common mutual humanity. But science cannot be the final arbiter in this area of spiritual matters, as science deliberately, and properly I think, removes itself from the domain of religion. Being separate from biological synapses as the cause of religious belief, I think that humans naturally have a sensitivity to spiritual things. We are more than just our brain chemistry in a brave new world. Consider that humans evolved with religion.